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I'm David, inviting you to join me every Sunday morning at 7:30. 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

There seems to be a propensity in humanity to reject that which is different to ourselves. We see someone dressed differently or with different colour skin, and our instinct is to reject them. Why is that? I'm Tanya Harris of God Conversations. Some say it's our survival instinct. Humans are wired to function in like-minded groups. While a sense of belonging is healthy, it can also lead to the rejection of others and all those isms, racism, sexism, classism, ableism. That's why Jesus was so radical. He constantly broke down social barriers, talking to a woman in a public place, healing the daughter of a Canaanite, that most despised race, preaching good news to both the poor and rich. Then when the Spirit came, the pattern continued. Holy Spirit was poured out on all races, on slaves without status, even a eunuch who functioned in asexual ways. In Jesus, all are accepted. Can we follow his example? For more God Conversations, go to godconversations.com.

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0: Anne was in her late 50s when she was diagnosed with early onset dementia. How has dementia changed your day-to-day life, Anne?
1: I do have days where things are totally fuzzy. You know, if your tea comes out in 10 different pots and one's burnt and one's not or whatever, don't ask. It's not a good day. Well, I don't panic about it. I just sort of say, look, this is it. This is what you are. You know, you can't dwell on all the ifs and buts and things you might have done before.
0: Coming to terms with the changes illness brings isn't easy. 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
1: I'm not happy having dementia. Accept it. God's there. And that's a great sense of peace.
0: I'm Celia Filkey from messagesofhope.org.au. 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

0: 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Here's Carl Faze with the Daily Nudge.
1: Numerous studies released in early 2022 have shown that spirituality can help improve the quality of life for people with chronic diseases. Rachel S. Tobin, resident in medicine at Duke University Hospital, wrote, "Spirituality can have a positive impact on the quality of life for heart failure patients." This would be a surprise for most people who think that our health is determined by science and medicine. Faith, or spirituality, is believed to be irrelevant to recovery, but that is not what research is showing us. The articles suggest that not only can spirituality improve quality of life for the patient, it can also support caregivers. Your faith is not just about personal experience or emotional support. It impacts every part of your life.
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1: We tend to see the world from where we are. It's only natural. We want everyone and everything else to fit in with us. But God, well, he doesn't quite see it that way. Hi, I'm Bernie Diamond, and thank you so much for joining me again on Christianity Works. Today we're going to take a look at life from a different perspective, from God's perspective, because that's when we get a much better handle on what's really going on in the middle of the storms in our lives. And do stay tuned, because in just a few moments, I'll be telling you about my free daily devotional, Fresh. It's all about drawing closer to Jesus to become all that he made you to be. Last week on the program, we spent some time talking about the fact that when the storms of life hit, well, they inevitably do, what we need is some solid ground beneath our feet. It's a scary place to be out on that stormy ocean. We're not made for that. We're made for solid ground. And we began looking at the story of some people, a woman called Hannah and her son Samuel, and some priests, Eli and his sons Hophni and Phinehas. Hannah, now, here was a woman who honoured God and he honoured her. The priests, on the other hand, though they should have known better, they didn't honour God. And as we'll see on the program this week, they reaped their just reward. And the reason we're looking at this story of these people is that when we're in the midst of the storm, as we so often are, we lose our bearings. We so often lose sight of those things that really matter. And for me, as I've spent time in that story, it's clarified some things for me. It's brought them into sharp focus. And my hunch is that as you and I spend some time together today, oh, maybe you'll find that too. So let's just recap briefly on this story of Hannah. Hannah married a man called Elkanah, and he had two wives, Peninnah and Hannah. And Hannah didn't have children, but Peninnah did. And so Peninnah would taunt Hannah, and there was a lot of pain around that. So Hannah goes to God. She pours out her heart to him in the temple, and she gets God's peace. It's what always happens when we do that. Eli, on the other hand, is the priest that's at the temple at the time when Hannah comes to pour her heart out. And he mistakes what Hannah's doing. He thinks she's drunk. And the priest Eli and his sons Hophni and Phinehas, they're bad dudes. They're plundering the sacrifices. They're not honouring God. And there's a real contrast between these two, between Hannah and her family and Eli and his. This nobody Hannah and this priest Eli. See, that's what we so often miss in life. God is hidden, he's invisible, we forget about him, we go on living our lives, wondering why things are going from bad to worse. And in the middle of this story, last week we stumbled across this verse, when God was pronouncing his judgment on Eli and his family. You can read this if you have a Bible, grab it, open it up at 1 Samuel chapter 2 and verse 30. God said, "Those who honour me I will honour, and those who despise me shall be treated with contempt." And that's kind of the pivot on which this whole story turns. And this week on the program, we're going to look at how things turned out for Hannah and for Eli. There was a sharp contrast in their approach to God, and there's a sharp contrast in how things turn out for them. It tells us a lot about God. It clarifies the confusion in the midst of our storm when we can't see God necessarily. When that happens, we know how to put our feet on solid ground. Well, let's start today with Hannah. This pain of being childless and the taunts of the other wife. And childless couples the world over know how painful this is. So she goes to God, and let's have a look at it again in 1 Samuel chapter 1, beginning at verse 9. And she pours her heart out. Once they'd finished eating and drinking at Shiloh, Hannah stood up. Now, Eli the priest was sitting on a chair by the doorpost of the Lord's temple. In the bitterness of her soul, Hannah wept much and prayed to the Lord. And she made a vow, saying, "O Lord Almighty, if you will only look upon your servant's misery and remember me, and not forget your servant, but give her a son, then I will give him to the Lord for all the days of his life, and no razor will ever be used on his head." Then she went on her way, ate something, and her face was no longer downcast. Well, let's take a look to see what happened next. 1 Samuel chapter 1, verse 19. Straight after this, early the next morning, they rise, they worship before the Lord, and then they go back to their home in Ramah. Elkanah lay with his wife Hannah, and the Lord remembered her. So in the course of time, Hannah conceived and gave birth to a son. She named him Samuel, saying, "Because I asked the Lord for him." when the man Elkanah went up with his family to offer the annual sacrifice to the Lord and to fulfill his vow, Hannah didn't go. She said to her husband, "After the boy is weaned, I will take him up and present him before the Lord, and he will live there always." "Do what seems best to you," Elkanah, her husband, told her. "Stay here until you've weaned him, only may the Lord make good his word." So the woman stayed at home, nursed her son until she had weaned him. After he was weaned, she took the boy with her, young as he was, along with a three-year-old bull, an ephah of flour and a skin of wine, and brought him to the house of the Lord at Shiloh. When they had slaughtered the bull, they brought the boy to Eli, and she said to him, "As surely as you live, my Lord, I am the woman who stood here beside you praying to the Lord. I prayed for this child, and the Lord has granted me what I asked of him. So now I give him to the Lord. For his whole life he will be given over to the Lord." And she worshipped the Lord there. See, Hannah had this terrible pain. She came to God with this impossible prayer. It was a humble and heartfelt prayer, and God honors that. See, we so underestimate the power of humble prayer, prayer from the heart, prayer that just lays it out before God the way we see it and feel it. God honors that. When he honors her with the impossible, with a son, she honors God back and gives her son over to God to serve at the temple for the rest of his life. Now, that's easy to gloss over that, but can you imagine? I mean, she wanted her son more than anything, and now she gives him up to honor God. God honors that. Her incredible heart was to honor God. So she does. She honors him by giving up the one thing she desired most, her son. And what's more, she gives over her most precious to be under the wicked Eli and his sons. Now figure that out. It's not exactly a great strategic choice, this young, impressionable child. But see, God honors those who honor him, and God honors her and protects young Samuel. And we'll see, raises young Samuel up and makes him strong. The more we honour God, the more he honours this. Look at this. 1 Samuel chapter 3, verse 7. "Now Samuel did not yet know the Lord. The word of the Lord had not yet been revealed to him." And verse 19, "The Lord was with Samuel as he grew up, and he let none of his words fall to the ground. And all of Israel, from Dan to Beersheba, recognised that Samuel was attested as a prophet of the Lord. The Lord continued to appear at Shiloh, and there he revealed himself to Samuel through his word. And the word of Samuel came to all of Israel." You see, God honored her in her storm. Young Samuel went on to become the chief priest, the prophet, the judge of all of Israel. Why? Because this nobody, this woman Hannah, honored her God so simply by pouring her heart out to him, by trusting him. I want you to notice how insignificant that may have appeared to her at the time. She had this big, hairy giant, this huge storm, the pain of being childless, the taunts of Peninnah. It was impossible. But for God, nothing is impossible. God honors those who honor him. She honored God in her naivety, giving young Sam over to Eli. And even there, in that impossible situation, God honored her and he honored young Sam. So simple. It's so powerful.
2: 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My prayer is that your heart will be touched and transformed as you draw ever closer to Jesus through the power of his word. And there is such an incredible power in the Word of God, is there not? So let's dive straight back in to see what else he has for us today.
1: A I guess intuitively, we understand that the things we say and do, the way we think and behave, well, they have consequences. There's a link between cause and effect. We kind of know that, but how easy is it to delude ourselves in this area, to make excuses for ourselves, to live out our own selfish desires and pretend that, well, really, that cause and effect stuff applies to other people, but not to me. You know what I'm talking about. We deny it, we deny it, we deny it, and all along the warning signs grow. The storm clouds start to gather over the horizon. But sometimes it's not till that first clap of thunder that we take any notice, and then, so often, it's too late. The storm's gathered momentum, and all we can do is brace ourselves for when it hits. We're going to spend some time in that space today with a man called Eli, because he was in exactly that situation and he left it too late. Let's make no mistake, there is a definite link in God's economy between cause and effect, especially, as it turns out, in our relationship with God. We've been working our way in this series through the story of Hannah, this woman who honoured God, and Eli the priest, a man with his sons who did the exact opposite, even though he should have known better. And right now, I want to look at how things turn out for Eli and his sons, Hophni and Phinehas. These were men who were priests. Their job was to be shepherding Israel, bringing them close to their God. Instead, Hophni and Phinehas were plundering the sacrifices of God's people. They were sleeping with prostitutes. They were doing anything but honouring God. Look at how God reacts to that. If you've got a Bible, open it at 1 Samuel chapter 3, verse 1. The boy Samuel ministered before the Lord under Eli. In those days, the word of the Lord was rare. There were not many visions. One night, Eli, whose eyes were becoming so weak that he could barely see, was lying down in his usual place. The lamp of God had not yet gone out, and Samuel was lying down in the temple of the Lord. Remember, Samuel is Hannah's son. He was in the temple of the Lord where the ark of God was. Then the Lord called Samuel, and Samuel answered, "Here I am." And he ran into Eli and said, "Here I am, you called me." But Eli said, "I didn't call you. Go back, lie down." So he went and lay down. Again, the Lord called Samuel, and Samuel got up and went to Eli and said, "Here I am, you called me." "My son," Eli said, "I didn't call you. Go back, lie down." Now, Samuel did not yet know the Lord. The word of the Lord had not yet been revealed to him. The Lord called Samuel a third time, and Samuel got up and went to Eli and said, "Here I am, you called me." Then Eli finally realized that the Lord was calling the boy. So Eli told Samuel, "Go and lie down, and if God calls you again, say, 'Speak, Lord, for your servant is listening.'" So Samuel went and lay down in his place. So the Lord came and stood there calling, as at the other time, "Samuel, Samuel." Then Samuel said, "Speak, for your servant is listening." And the Lord said to Samuel, "See, I'm about to do something in Israel that will make the ears of everyone who hears of it tingle. At that time, I will carry out against Eli everything I spoke against his family from beginning to end. For I told him that I would judge his family forever. Because of the sin that he knew about, his sons made themselves contemptible and he failed to restrain them. Therefore, I swore to the house of Eli, the guilt of Eli's house will never be atoned for by sacrifice or offering." Samuel lay down until morning and then opened the doors of the house of the Lord. He was afraid to tell Eli of the vision. But Eli called him and said, "Samuel, my son." Samuel answered, "Here I am." "What was it he said to you?" Eli asked. "Don't hide it from me. May God deal with you, be it ever so severely, if you hide from me anything he told you." So Samuel told Eli everything, hiding nothing from him. And Eli said, "He is the Lord. Let him do what is good in his eyes." Here's the paradox. Samuel's this young kid. He didn't recognize God's voice. And finally, Eli did. Yet Samuel is the one that listened to God, and Eli didn't, even though he knew God's voice. Remember that verse, 1 Samuel 2, verse 30. "I honour those who honour me," says God, "but those who despise me, I will treat with contempt." And here it is. It's happening to Eli. Here is this powerful truth working its way out in Eli's life. We can be beetling along in our own selfish ways, ignoring our conscience, treating people with contempt, treating God with contempt, ignoring God. But God never stops speaking. And even someone like Samuel can hear him. You want to know what he has to say? Just listen. He spoke to Eli over and over again, but Eli didn't listen. He talks to us over and over again. How? Maybe you were just flicking around channel surfing today and you happened across this program, kind of by chance or by accident, it seemed. There you go. God is always trying to communicate with us, to reach out to us, but eventually enough is enough. Eventually we kindle his anger. Eventually the time comes when we reap what we've sown, and that's exactly what's happened with Eli, Hophni and Phinehas. And here it is coming, the first lightning strike of the storm, and what God tells Samuel actually goes on to happen. You can read it in chapter 4, verses 12 to 22. This is a wake-up call. In the storms in life, yeah, they happen. And sometimes they're of our own doing, as it was for Eli and his sons. And we keep going and we keep going and we keep going and deluding ourselves, pretending there's no cause and effect, but there is. Eventually, there's a day of reckoning. Here in this life, and one day, you and I will stand before God and he will judge us, and he will. We may not like the idea, but that doesn't change anything. Today is a wake-up call. Perhaps we're in one of those stormy times in life, and you know, when things are going badly, we're tempted all the more to behave badly. This truth rings out, I will honour those who honour me, but those who despise me will be treated with contempt. They are the words of the sovereign God, the King of Kings, the Lord of Lords, who is above all things. And there is no solid ground beneath the feet of those who turn their backs on God, none. It might feel like that for a while, but it will crumble.
2: 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That's what Victory SMS is all about. 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Oh, that's exactly what I needed to hear today. How did you know that? Thank you so much. It's simply amazing how powerfully the Spirit of God can move through just a short text message. And I'd love to encourage you too to live your life in victory. Again, that web address is victorysms.org. Okay, let's head straight back into the Word of God.
1: I've said a few times that I am a confirmed land lover. You give me solid ground beneath my feet any day. I love good old terra firma. And you know, what we've seen here with Eli is Eli heading off in the wrong direction. And you and I have done that too. How do we stop doing that? How do we not go in that place? Because it's so easy for us to head off there, go in the wrong direction, like Eli and his sons Hophni and Phinehas, and plunder sacrifices and do all the wrong stuff that they did in our own lives. And forget that God honours those who honour them. There's an executive summary of what God thinks about Eli, Hophni and Phinehas. It's in 1 Samuel chapter 2, verse 17. It says, "The sin of the young men was very great in the sight of the Lord, for they treated the offerings of the Lord with contempt." And remember, the central theme, the pivot on which this whole story turns, is in 2 Samuel 2, verse 30. God says, "I will honour those who honour me, and those who despise me I will treat with contempt." Now, There's a great part to this story, a great adjunct that goes with this story, and it's about what happens when Israel just takes God for granted. This bad stuff has been happening among the priesthood, and Israel ignores it and just expects God to keep on blessing them. Let's pick it up in 1 Samuel chapter 4. So the Israelites went out to fight against the Philistines. The Israelites were camped at Ebenezer and the Philistines at Aphek. The Philistines deployed all their forces to meet Israel, and as the battle spread, Israel was defeated by the Philistines, who killed about 4,000 of their men. When the soldiers returned to camp, the elders of Israel said, "Why did the Lord bring defeat on us today before the Philistines? Let's bring the Ark of the Covenant from Shiloh so that it may go with us and save us from the hand of our enemies." So the people sent men to Shiloh. They brought back the Ark of the Covenant of the Lord Almighty, who was enthroned between the cherubim, and Eli's two sons, Hophni, spread. Israel was defeated by the Philistines, who killed about 4,000 of their men. When the soldiers returned to camp, the elders of Israel said, "Why did the Lord bring defeat on us today before the Philistines? Let's bring the Ark of the Covenant from Shiloh so that it may go with us and save us from the hand of our enemies." So the people sent men to

Israelites asked, "What are those Hebrews shouting about?" When they learned that the Ark of the Lord had come into the camp, the Philistines were afraid. "A God has come into their camp," they said. "We're in trouble. Nothing like this has happened before. Woe to us. Who will deliver us from the hand of these mighty gods? They are the gods who struck the Egyptians with all kinds of plagues in the desert. Be strong, Philistines. Be men, or you'll be subject to the Hebrews as they have been to you. Be men and fight." So the Philistines, they fought, and the Israelites were defeated, and every man fled to his tent. The slaughter was very great. Israel lost 30,000 foot soldiers. The Ark of the Covenant of God was captured, and Eli's two sons, Hophni and Phinehas, died. See, Israel is so used to God being on their side, they just kind of head off, assuming that he was. Despite the fact that all this bad stuff was going on, despite the fact that the two priests, Hophni and Phinehas, were dishonoring, they were despising God, they were doing what was wrong. They deluded themselves. See, there's a cause and effect. No, she'll be right. Now, God is always on my side. He's a good God. He blesses me. See, we take this mighty God who created the whole universe and expect him to become our performing poodle, don't we? He does tricks on our command. He comes along behind us. Their first defeat, they get defeated and they lose 3,000 men. What do? They go and send for the covenant of God. Let's bring God to us. Let's make God do what we want him to do to protect us against the Philistines. But God's not like that. God is an awesome, mighty, powerful, and good God. And when we start dishonoring him, let's not expect him to put our feet on solid ground. Let's not expect him to keep honoring us. He always loves us. He'll always forgive us. He'll always bring us close. But on his terms, not ours. We can't sow dishonor in God's direction and expect to receive honor from him in return. See, the humiliation of this story is they treat God like a performing poodle by bringing him to them. And in fact, the Ark of the Covenant is captured by the Philistines. This was the place of the very presence of God himself. And over the next couple of weeks, we'll discover that people, when they realized what they actually had, these Philistines, all they wanted to do was to get rid of him. But that's for another day. Today, the simple message of this story is this. We can't go living out a life of stiff-necked rebellion and expect God to toddle along behind us on the leash and bless us on cue. We just can't. God is a powerful and mighty God. You know, when you put it that way, it's pretty plainly obvious, isn't it? And to tell you the truth, that's my agenda today, to make that plainly obvious. It's blindingly, glimpsingly obvious. Let's all take a big wake-up call here. When a storm hits, do you want solid ground beneath your feet? Do you want to know that God is with you? Do you want that certain knowledge that, well, he's going to bless you no matter what this world throws at you? Got to tell you, I sure do. And let me get back to the central point, the central theme that the sovereign God wants to get across to us today through his word. 1 Samuel chapter 2, verse 30, God says, "I honor those who honor me, but those who despise me will be treated with contempt." God is a sovereign God. God is the King of kings. God is the Lord of lords. We had better stop treating him as though he's not. You just can't send for God and expect him to show up when we've been dishonoring him. Hophni and Phinehas found that out because just as the man of God had prophesied, they were both killed on that same day. And later on in the story, we'll see Eli actually died on that same day as well. God is slow to anger, but God does anger. And he can't bless our rebellion because if he does, we'll think, "Oh, great, I can do anything I want and he'll bless it." But anything I want is not the place of intimacy between God and me, any more than adultery is the place of intimacy between a man and a wife. See, just to underscore this point, this wasn't some small defeat by the Philistines. It was the mother of all defeats. How many Israelites were killed? 4,000 and then 30,000. That's a lot of people. And the irony of it all is that God's people didn't understand the power of their Almighty God, but the Philistines did. When the Philistines heard that God was in the camp, they were afraid. I want to ram this home today. Get right in your face with this. If we head off in our own direction, in our own strength, in our own selfish ways, on our own, without the blessing and the covering of the power of God, we're going to come a cropper.
we're not going to have any solid ground. If we do that, we will reap

what we sow, and there is no solid ground in that place. 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Only trouble. 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I'm Bernie Diamond. I'll catch you again same time next week with another message of God's love, God's grace, and God's power for each one of us in Jesus Christ.

0: Convoy of Hope is caring for the one. The one woman empowered to start her own business. The one hungry child who receives a nutritious meal. The one farmer given tools for sustainable living. 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

well-being, happiness. Heal, massage your soul, give you all comfort to function in this world. Even if you think that you've sold your soul, before you die, you still have a chance. Your decision if you don't want to advance. It ain't never too late to pay him a visit. He's got that secret medication on which your name is listed.

One woman was moving home and she wanted to take a beautiful bush she was growing in the yard with her. Her neighbour offered to dig it up for her, so one afternoon he went over there, dug it out, carried it from her back garden and replanted it in one of his own ceramic pots that he wasn't using. But a neighbour saw him digging it out and went to her saying how he helped himself to her plant. What a lesson in getting the facts right. Jesus was wrongly accused by religious leaders and eventually put to death on trumped-up charges, but it wasn't in vain. A message from the Salvos.

0: Big St George Illawarra's losing streak has continued in round 12. Andrew Lucas takes a look.
1: The Dragons remain winless in 2026, going down to the Warriors 30-12 at Kogarah to suffer their 15th consecutive defeat dating back to last season. Just under 9,000 fans braved the wet conditions as the Kiwi side recorded their 6th straight victory. Alofiana Khan-Pereira, Tamaro Martin and Dallin Watini-Zelezniak scored doubles. In the day's other match, Manly beat the Titans 12-10 at Four Pines Park.
0: Auckland has won the A-League Men's Grand Final, defeating Sydney 1-0. In the Super Netball, the Thunderbirds and Mavericks both posted wins, and wins to the Reds, Hurricanes and Western Force in the Super Rugby. Australian Independent Radio News.
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Hi, this is Mark from Momentum Canberra Church. In John chapter 20, verse 2, then she ran and came to Simon Peter and to John. They've taken away the Lord out of the tomb and we don't know where they have laid him. And then in Matthew, we pick up the story in chapter 28. And the angel said, go quickly, tell his disciples that he is risen from the dead. And indeed, he is going before you into Galilee. There you will see him. Behold, I have told you. And so they went out quickly from the tomb with fear and great joy and ran to bring the disciples the word. And in John chapter 20, Peter therefore went out and the other disciple, who's called John, and they were going to the tomb and they both ran together. And the other disciple outran Peter and came to the tomb first. I've called this devotional Ready, Get, Set, Go. Here we have three people, or a group of people with their running shoes on, or rather their running sandals. And running is an activity of urgency, haste, with no time to waste. And there is a motivation to get there to where you're going as quick as one can. And so let's look at a few points. Number one, the first person we note is Mary, or the two Marys. She ran to the others as she was told, albeit a little confused and grieving. And she had just personally witnessed a huge and a heavy stone rolled to the side. She was obviously motivated and she ran with all she had to keep Peter and John in the loop. Now, in Matthew's account, after interaction with the angels, both Marys ran to the disciples with great fear and joy. You know, we all run an individual race with different energy levels and reasons and speed in the many and challenging seasons of our life. Second point, Mary had run to Peter and John, two of the inner circle who were with Jesus, who were quick in their response to run and see for themselves. The word of a woman, although they doubted it, you know, was she a bit overcome or just a bit, you know, overenthusiastic? Had the stone really been rolled away? So they ran together with those questions ringing in their minds. And they had done our life with Jesus, and they were privy to some of the most intimate moments with the Saviour. But at this moment, they ran side by side in haste to get to the tomb. You know, we need each other's encouragement, camaraderie, as iron sharpens iron to run the race. And it's not a competition, but complementary with each other, provoking one another to love and to good works, as the scripture says. But the third point, then we read John overtook his fellow runner, Peter. And now and again, we have to run ahead our race on the track of faith. Was it a sudden burst of energy? Was John fitter or was he just a better runner? Did he have more in his physical tank or his spiritual tank that spurred him on to arrive at the tomb first? It wasn't to beat Peter, but to run at a faster pace with the grace given to him. John was overflowing with love and because he was called the beloved disciple, and maybe that fueled him. Sometimes we have to leave others behind at the pace that they are able to run. So let's not hold back or quench our passion of love for God or zeal to run ahead. Never compromise your pace out of pity of another running at a different speed. Paul said, run your race with endurance. He also said, run from evil and idolatry and sexual immorality and run from the devil. May this all be our prayer. As it says in Song of Solomon, draw me and I will run after you. Come on, ready, get set, go. God bless you.

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Have you ever taken your children to the shops and just at the checkout, there's all the chocolates and the toys and the lollies that tempts the kids right at their eye level? They're so clever at placing just the right thing to tempt your kids at just the right time. I heard a story of a father that took his children into the supermarket. He took them into the toy aisle. He made them lean in and listen carefully to the toys in the aisle. And he said, "Can you hear that, kids? Can you hear what they're saying? They're saying, buy me, buy me." He said, "That's what they say to you in the shops wherever you go. In every shopping centre, in every supermarket, they're crying out, buy me." He taught them a valuable lesson that day. He said, "Don't listen to what they're saying. Don't fall into the trap of the world by coveting everything that you see. Otherwise, you'll always want the latest toy, the latest gadget, the latest upgrade. Be content with what you already have." In Hebrews 13:5, the Bible says, "Make sure that your character is free from the love of money, being content with what you have." For Jesus said, "I will never desert you. I will never forsake you." In this day and age where advertising's always telling us to buy this and that and get the latest and greatest, let's not give in to the spirit of the age and let's not covet the things we don't have. Let's be grateful and content with what we already have. And let's remember that when we're blessed to be a blessing. I'm Matt Prater. For more, go to historymakers.tv.

0: And help us recognise that, help us realise that, help us to live in that power as disciples. We've got some great people on the show for you this week. We've got Peter Abella going to talk to us about what we'd do and how we'd prepare if we had a sneak peek into any examination. And we've got that already in the words of Jesus, described in Matthew 25. We've got Christy Honeysett in her segment, Cultivating Holiness. Caught up with Christy last weekend at a wonderful family camping weekend that we had with so many wonderful, faithful families out in southwestern Sydney. She's going to talk to us about how we cultivate holiness through encounter by just slowing down, spending time with God. My wife often reminds me that you spell love T-I-M-E, and it's the same in our relationship with God, and Christy's going to have a chat to us about that. Bishop Tony Percy is going to talk to us about how Pentecost represents the reversal of what happened with the Tower of Babel and the eloquence and the wisdom and the love that's imparted by the Holy Spirit. Great to have Mother Hilda Scott with us too. She's got a really good insight coming from the story of a teacher who asked the students to answer a particular phrase. I wish my teacher knew this about me. She transfers that, as she always does. Well, what would we do if we were using the same sort of language to God, knowing that he knows, but really coming to deeply know that he knows, but wanting to hear it from us anyway? To kick us off, we're going to be hearing from Father James Arblaster. He's based down in Nowra Parish now, doing some great work down in that region. And he's going to talk to us about Pentecost with a message that highlights the fact that God doesn't call the equipped. Everyone who's got it together with all the gifts. In God's plan, he equips the called. If the calling is upon your life, you're going to be equipped. And that's what the Holy Spirit's all about, equipping us with the power that comes from union with the Blessed Trinity through the presence of the Holy Spirit in our lives, in us. Come, Holy Spirit. Let's break open this week's Gospel, which is the Gospel reading for Pentecost Sunday this year. It's John 20, 19-23. Let's hear that proclaimed by Max Norton now, and then we'll hear from all these wonderful people in all these God spots right throughout the show. Kicking us off, though, as I said, is Father James Arblaster. Bit of music in there too, and we'll be hearing first up from Brian and Katie Tewalt, Holy Spirit, Faith, Hope, Love and Life. My name's Jude Hennessy, and it's great to be with you on the journey.
1: A reading from the Holy Gospel according to John. In the evening of the first day of the week, the doors were closed in the room where the disciples were for fear of the Jews. Jesus came and stood among them. He said to them, "Peace be with you," and showed them his hands and his side. The disciples were filled with joy when they saw the Lord, and he said to them again, "Peace be with you. As the Father sent me, so am I sending you." After saying this, he breathed on them and said, "Receive the Holy Spirit. For those whose sins you forgive, they are forgiven. For those whose sins you retain, they are retained." The Gospel of the Lord. And now the Gospel reflection with Father James Arblaster.
2: Since I've been a priest, I've been a part of many interview panels interviewing people for jobs, and it's all kind of the same. There's a vacancy or a need in the organisation, and we need to find the best person to fit the job, the role. Applicants come in, showcasing how they're best equipped for the job, and then we deliberate and ideally choose the best candidate. That's kind of how we all agree it should be done. But if that indeed should be done, that's certainly not how God chooses people to serve him. Whenever God has a job to be done in the scriptures, God doesn't convene a panel or seek applicants and review their skills. God rather seems to choose people completely and utterly unsuited to the role, and then he equips them with the skills that they'll need to do afterwards. This habit of the Lord has given rise to a famous saying that I love: God doesn't call the equipped, he equips the called. And that's exactly what we see happening at Pentecost, and it's exactly what happens in our lives too. You think about how unsuited the disciples were, the apostles were, for their task. Throughout the scriptures, they're bickering. They miss the point of his teachings. One of them betrays Jesus. Peter tries to run the show, has to be shoved back in his box. And then after the arrest, most of them flee. Peter, the first pope, denies even knowing Jesus. And only John, out of the 12,

0: is present at the foot of the cross with Mary and Mary Magdalene as Jesus died. They are a disaster. But God does not call the equipped. They aren't called because they're the best. They're called because Jesus has chosen them specifically. And then at Pentecost, we see this great moment of the outpouring of the Holy Spirit to equip them finally for their enormous task. What is their task? We hear today, it's the same mission of Jesus, the same mission. As the Father sent me, so am I sending you. It's His mission, the mission of reconciling the world for which God has been working since Genesis. The forgiveness of sins, the ingathering of all nations, the healing and transfiguring of these broken human hearts of ours into hearts that beat with the love of God. That's the mission. And that's our mission too. Pentecost isn't just for the apostles, it's for everyone. As Paul wrote in the 1 Corinthians, the same Lord working in all sorts of different ways in us, in different people, but for the same mission. So today, as we celebrate Pentecost, let us ask God to renew us in that shared mission, to help us recognize the gifts He's given us, and to help us unleash those gifts, that through all of us working and praying together, our world may finally be healed, and all may hear and marvel at the works of God. Amen.
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4: A teacher starting in a new school, which is in a very low socioeconomic area, decided that she needed to find a way to get to know the little children in her care. So she handed out a piece of paper to each and asked them to finish the sentence. I wish my teacher knew... The answers were real and moving. I wish my teacher knew that I miss my father. He's in jail. I wish my teacher knew I don't have any friends. I wish my teacher knew I'm frightened at night. I wish my teacher knew I can't do maths. I wish my teacher knew I hate being on my own. I wish my teacher knew I want to be a pilot. I wish my teacher knew... Now the teacher in turn wrote her answer to, I wish the children knew. It went, I wish the children knew that I was scared when I came into the classroom in case they didn't like me. I wish the children knew that I was never any good at maths when I was their age. I wish the teacher knew how much I want to show them good things. I wish the children knew I worry about them at night when I see that they're unhappy during the day. I wish the children knew that everywhere I go, I look for things to get so I can make their day in school the best ever. I wish the children knew... It seems to me that this is a very good way to start a conversation with God. I wish God knew. I wish God knew how frightened I am. I wish God knew how confused I am. I wish God knew... God, for his part, responds, I wish you knew nothing stops me loving you. I wish you knew you don't have to get it right with me. I wish you knew that you, as you, are all I want. I wish you knew...
5: Thanks so much to Mother Hilda Scott there. Great story that she called I Wish He Knew. A great lesson and insights about being honest with God, who, yes, is all-knowing, but doesn't stop God wanting to hear what's going on inside us, from us. That's what love does and wants and hopes for. And God then responds with that unconditional love and reassurance. Thank you to her. Simple, but sometimes simple is profound, huh? After the break, speaking of profound, we're going to be hearing from Bishop Tony Percy, who's got the ability to make the profound pretty accessible. And he's going to talk to us about eloquence, wisdom, and love, and how St. Robert Bellarmine, who lived in the 16th century and early 17th century, interprets the tongues of fire, the gifts of the Holy Spirit. That's coming up after the break, but some more music first up. We'll be hearing from Teo, Child of God, and Stephen Malcolm, the song Yes. Faith, hope, love and life. My name's Jude Hennessy. It's Pentecost Sunday. Come, Holy Spirit. And it's great to be with you on the journey.

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0: And now, with his weekly reflection, here's Bishop Tony Percy.
1: Upon us is the great feast of Pentecost. It is a Jewish feast that has its origin in the Jewish origins, I should say, in the Jewish faith, and they still celebrate this feast. And of course, we as Christians have a slightly different slant with the coming of the Holy Spirit at the feast of Pentecost. It is a magnificent feast that the readings focus on the coming of the Holy Spirit. It's the Acts of the Apostles, chapter 2. And the gospel is a very, very beautiful one, which should be received with great devotion and reverence by all of us, where Jesus breathes on us the Holy Spirit. Mention of the Jewish faith, we go back to a very interesting piece of history, which is found in Genesis chapter 11, where we can observe what happened to the people who built what is called as the Tower of Babel. And they said to themselves, really quite explicitly, without any reference to God. So they have embarked on building something, not with any reference to God, but just on their own initiative. So therefore, on their own ego. They say quite explicitly, and the text is very, very clear, come, let us build ourselves a city and a tower with its top in the heavens, and let us make a name for ourselves. So there it is. It's quite explicitly stated. It's typical of the Bible not to censor out things, not to sort of try and sanitize the truth. It just says it as it is, that we built this thing out of our own egotism. We didn't have any reference to God whatsoever. And therefore, they had to bear the consequences of this particularly egomaniac type of behavior, egotism. It says there that the Lord dispersed them all over the face of the earth, scattering them all over the face of the earth. This is the text itself, Genesis 11. Its name was called Babel because there the Lord confused the language of all of the earth and dispersed them. So there was a great scattering of people and a confusion of language. And so common language obviously collapsed for them, and that's a real problem. It'd be very difficult to have a unified community without a common language. And of course, because of this, communal life disintegrated. The commentators say, well, look, when we come to the Feast of Pentecost, this is really the reversal of this great event called the confusion of languages, because of their focused attention on building the Tower of Babel without any reference to God whatsoever. It's quite insightful, I think. So that Pentecost event is the reversal, bringing back a language, the language of faith that everybody can understand. So therefore, we can now have a common language, which is faith, and then another communal life together. And we see that very clearly in the Acts of the Apostles, with the way the early disciples live their particular faith, how united they are. There's a great sense of unity, not uniformity, but unity, of course, which they have united together. And a lot of them have different ministries and are doing different things. There are different approaches that are taking place, but they are absolutely united in their belief that Jesus is truly human, truly divine, crucified, and yet risen from the dead, what we call the Paschal mystery. So when we come to the gospel, or when we come, I should say, to the Acts of the Apostles in our first reading, this is what we hear. It's the reversal, as I say, of the experience of Babel. We hear something appeared to them that seemed like tongues of fire. These separated and came to rest on the head of each of them. On the head of each of them. They were all filled with the Holy Spirit and began to speak foreign languages as the Spirit gave them the gift of speech. So there it is. You can sense the power of this moment, this event, in reversing the disunity of those in the Jewish faith, but also of humanity. This is God's great desire to bring us into a profound unity. In the tradition, I'll finish with this. In the tradition, there is a figure who interprets, I think, most magnificently the symbolic meaning of the tongues of fire, and it's Robert Bellarmine, one of the great figures in the church. He says that the tongues symbolize eloquence, the ability to speak eloquently. And of course, if we're going to speak eloquently, if we're going to speak sense to people and common sense and insightfully to people, we need to have some formation. We need to have some study. We don't need to have a lot of study, I would suspect, but just to study the right things with others. So, for instance, to look at the four Gospels, Matthew, Mark, Luke, and John, and spend some time on them to understand how they've been constructed and how they should be received and read and acted upon. And we can do that together. And that will make us extremely eloquent when we come to speak to others, when we have the opportunity to try and lead others either back to their faith or to faith, because they're searching and they sense that God is searching for them. So the tongues, he says, symbolize eloquence. And there's nothing better than listening to someone who's eloquent. By this, I don't mean academics. I mean, I'm talking about people in the trades, for instance, who are able to explain to others exactly what has to be done on this job. So think, for instance, of a plumbing problem that may be had in a home. If the plumber can say, look, this is the problem, and now this is the way forward. There are two options, but I would recommend this because of this. And because they are eloquent, it brings about trust in those that you are working for and are going to receive the work from the plumber. So when we're talking about eloquence, we're not talking about great speeches. We're just talking about ordinary life where people are able to say what they mean and to say it in a way that's meaningful for others and very pleasant for others to hear. All right, the tongue symbolises eloquence. The light from the fire, so the tongue symbolises eloquence at a basic level. Then you have, of course, their tongues of fire. So there's light, the fire gives off light. So the light from the fire, he says, Robert Bellarmine says, symbolises wisdom. Now that's the light of God. So whilst we actually humanly have to prepare ourselves to be eloquent, we also need prayer to be able to receive the gift of wisdom. We receive wisdom, of course, in our baptism, especially at confirmation, and also during the celebration of the Eucharist. We receive that great wisdom, but then also in personal prayer, asking for the light of faith to come into us. And remember, in the very first sentences of the Bible in the book of Genesis, God said, let there be light, and there was light. And of course, the physical light comes day four, the moon and the sun. So the light is, of course, the light of faith, the light of wisdom that we're talking about. So that's prayer, asking for wisdom. And then, of course, the tongues of fire give off warmth. So Bellarmine brilliantly says, well, look, the warmth of the fire symbolizes love. The love of God and the love of others, which is our mission. Our mission is to be lovers of God, as we saw last week with St. Luke saying, telling us about this person called Theophilus. Theophilus, this is what happened in my first work, which is the Gospel of Luke, and this is now my second work. He addresses the person who's receiving the Acts of the Apostles and the Gospel of Luke as Theophilus, which basically a word that means a lover of God or a friend of God, and that's what we are called to be. But it's impossible to do that. It's impossible to be lovers of God and lovers of humanity without the Holy Spirit, the great tongues of fire which descend on us this most beautiful day.
2: I hope you enjoyed that from Bishop Tony Percy. I certainly did. He's always got some wonderful things to share with us each and every week, and hasn't missed the mark at all this week as he continues to give us rich content to help us embrace, enter into and receive what God wants to give us, the outpouring of the Holy Spirit. And that's what Pentecost Sunday is all about. And we should be continually looking to be filled with the Holy Spirit daily, calling on and asking God to send his Holy Spirit and to possess our innermost beings and use us as his disciples. There's a big event coming up in Sydney. And if you're not in the Sydney region, and we'd ask that you pray for it, because on the 2nd of June, in front of Parliament House, led by Dr. Joanna Howe, and certainly in cooperation with the Australian Christian Lobby and Tradies for Babies and lots of other organisations, there is a massive rally for the protection of life of unborn children, and the first ever pro-life bill that's being proposed in any jurisdiction of government in Australia. All the bills have been taking away the protection of the unborn. Well, this is one that's actually trying to push that back, in particularly noting the fact that a vastly more significant number of female unborn babies suffer the dreadful fate of abortion. And this is recognising that it needs to stop. Selective abortions, whereby the majority of lives lost in this dreadful practice are little girls. And so there's a move in Parliament to ensure that that is reversed. And that's why getting at least 10,000 people to be in front of Parliament House for this rally. And I know Bishop Tony Percy is going to be there. He's going to be speaking at it. So is Dr. Joanna Howe and a host of others too. Bird Flip, articulate, wonderful women from Bird Flip. lots of church leaders from lots of different denominations. Come and join us. It will commence properly at 6 p.m. from then until 7 p.m. on Tuesday, the 2nd of June, right out the front of New South Wales Parliament House. If you can get there, please get there. And if you can't, please pray for an incredible turnout and for great success in this initiative. All right, coming up after the break, we're going to be hearing from another awesome woman, Christy Honeysett, and she wants to talk to us about encountering God by slowing down. Here's some more music, though, from Nick and Nikki Garza, song Come Holy Spirit. Faith, hope, love and life. My name's Jude Hennessy, and it's great to be with you on the journey on this Pentecost Sunday.

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3: Prayer as an encounter with God steps away from prayer being a performance. And often as humans, we think we have to be doing certain things for prayer to be really productive or for it to achieve union with God. But today, I'd like us to consider that what's true of our human relationships is also true of our relationship with God. So our communication is about listening and responding to be able to nourish our relationship. It's a mutual encounter. Because when prayer is a real encounter with God, we can take off our masks and we can experience being loved for who we really are. And in turn, through this gift, we experience who God really is rather than just what God does. Often our relationship with God suffers because we're too concerned about what it is God is doing or not doing, and we fail to search for who God really is. If our prayer is just a performance, then the focus is on doing, winning approval, achieving, and not necessarily on being the presence within the relationship, the intimacy of our shared lives. I wonder if you're like me and you can be so busy performing that I don't let God tell me who He really is, that He loves me as I am, that God accepts me as I am. But by slowing down to listen means that I can allow God to tell me that He loves me. Helps me to learn that I'm not God. So today I wonder how you would like to slow down. And I'd love to share with you something I've found really effective in my life in slowing down in prayer. And it's a simple prayer practice that was introduced to me by a great mystic from the 14th century called Julian of Norwich. So Julian had many revelations that God gave her in prayer. And she lived a life of great suffering, but also of great holiness. And one of these revelations she experienced looking at the palms of her hands holding a hazelnut. And as she asked God what it all meant, God said to her, "It's all that exists." And then she asked God about how it all exists because it was so little. And God says, "It exists because I made it. I love it and I keep it." And so Julian's way of prayer that we could try today, it's about looking at ourselves as being made by God, being loved by God, and being kept by God. And there's a great simplicity there that allows us then to communicate with God, to listen, to respond, and just be nourished, being in the presence of each other. So when you have a moment to be still and silent, I encourage you just to have your hands out or just to focus gently on your breathing, and to focus on those three words, made, loved, kept.
4: 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Not too far away, you're going to be hearing from Peter Abella. Was at a prayer breakfast with him this week, and he wants to talk to us about what you'd do if you got a sneak peek to an exam, and then makes the point that, well, we've had a sneak peek into the final exam, our final judgment. That's coming up after the break. But first up, here's Pat Barrett, Hymn of the Holy Spirit. Faith, hope, love and life. My name's Jude Hennessy, and we're getting near the end, but it's great to be with you on the journey on this beautiful feast of Pentecost Sunday.

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4: I've sat plenty of tests in my life. High school exams, uni assessments, even the driving test. Some were tough, and I had to study everything just in case it came up. I used to think, wouldn't it be great if I knew the questions ahead of time? If I knew exactly what I'd be marked on, I could focus on what really mattered and make sure I passed. Well, the most important exam is still ahead of all of us, the final judgment. In Matthew 25, Jesus says that when the Son of Man comes in glory, He'll separate people like a shepherd separates sheep from goats. Here's the good news. Jesus told us what's in the test. In verse 35, He says, "Those on His right were blessed because I was hungry and you gave me food, thirsty and you gave me drink, a stranger and you welcomed me, naked and you clothed me, sick and you visited me, in prison and you came to see me." And then He adds, "Whenever you did this for one of the least of these brothers of mine, you did it for me." So there it is, straight from Jesus. We know what matters. We know what will be in the final test and how it will be judged. Our challenge is to live it out. Feed the hungry. Welcome the stranger. Care for the sick. Visit those in prison. It's worth asking ourselves, is the way I'm living helping me to prepare for that final test? Could I be doing more to improve my chances of passing?

0: Great song to finish off the show this week, Where the Spirit of the Lord Is. It's from Christine DiClario. Thanks to Peter Abella, who rounded out the show for us this week, calling us to regularly and honestly examine our daily life and reflect upon where we've hit the mark and where we've missed the mark, and how in God's mercy and God's power, we're continually called to deepen and to be strengthened as disciples for His purpose. And certainly under the influence of the Holy Spirit, which is what today's all about, Pentecost Sunday. And thanks to our other contributors, to Christy Honeysett, to Bishop Tony Percy, of course, and Mother Hilda Scott and Father James Arblaster, right at the top of the show, who kicked us off with that wonderful phrase, which I think is so true. God doesn't call the equipped, He equips the called. You see that right through Scripture, don't you? The person chosen or the people chosen seem to be so unlikely, but God takes our weaknesses, makes them strengths, and that's what the gifts of the Holy Spirit are all about too, that's for sure. It's very true in my life. If you'd have told me that I'd be speaking on a podcast every week for 15 years, I would have laughed at you at one particular point in my life because I didn't say boot or goose. I was too shy to open my mouth. But when you surrender things to God and hand it over, that's when He can use you. Hope you've enjoyed today's show, and we're really humbled to be partnering with all these wonderful Christian radio stations right around the country, east to west, north to south, down in Tasmania, everywhere. Truly, it's humbling for us just to be contributing to what is your ministry in your local area. We will be doing it all again next week, and I really hope you can join us then. Have a great week. Faith, hope, love and life. My name's Jude Hennessy, and we've been on the journey.
1: The Journey is presented by Jude Hennessy and produced by Max Norden on Darawal Country in the office of the Bishop for the Catholic Diocese of Wollongong.

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1: A long time ago, I studied physiotherapy and learnt about bones. My husband now teaches physiotherapy, so we have bones lying around our house, arm bones and leg bones, just in case he needs them for a lecture. So when I read Ezekiel, I find it amazing. Ezekiel was a prophet in the Old Testament, and God took him to a valley of dry bones and asked him, could the bones live? Not normally, they're dry. But then there was a rattling sound and the bones came to life. Tendons and flesh appeared and skin covered them and they stood on their feet, a vast army. It was an image from God of resurrection life and hope for the people then and for us today. This is what God is like. This is what God can do to the driest, emptiest, most forsaken bones. He can breathe life. And he did it through his son, Jesus. God raised him from the dead, defeating death forever so that we could have life. It's the best news we'll ever hear. This is Everyday Stories with Naomi Reid.

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Some things are black and white. Thou shalt not murder. Obvious, right? Thou shalt not commit adultery. Obvious, yes, although these days you have to wonder. Other things, well, not so obvious. And those not so obvious things cause a lot of conflict. Hi, I'm Bernie Diamond and welcome again to Fresh. Question, is euthanasia a compassionate choice to end suffering or a violation of the sanctity of life? Is artificial intelligence a wondrous innovation or does its unregulated development represent an existential threat to humanity? I'm sure you have views on those and many other so-called grey areas in our understanding of right and wrong. And to be sure, when evil is being perpetrated in the name of social advancement, it needs to be confronted. But as opinions become more and more polarised, as societies become more and more divided, as the rhetoric becomes more and more vitriolic, you have to ask yourself, what part am I playing in the erosion of civil debate and discourse? Why am I throwing stones at others rather than looking in the mirror at myself? Romans chapter 14, verses 11 and 12. Yes, the scriptures say, as surely as I live, says the Lord, everyone will bow before me. Everyone will say that I am God. So each of us will have to explain to God about the things we do. That's about present humility and future accountability. While we're out there busy judging others, the truth is that God alone is the judge, and one day we all will answer to him. Humility and self-righteousness are mutually exclusive. So before you rip someone's head off in an argument, remember, each of us will have to explain to God about the things we do. That's his word, fresh for you today. Friend, I am so passionate about seeing you live in the victory over your sin and circumstances that Jesus died and rose again to give you. So let me encourage you to subscribe to our YouTube channel at ChristianityWorks.tv. Hey, I'd love to share more of God's Word with you because the Word of God is alive and active. It is the power to transform your life. Amen. And you'll find our YouTube channel at ChristianityWorks.tv. May you be blessed as you receive his word.

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1: As a little boy in primary school, I was the target of some bullying. I thought I was very clever and that I could always talk myself out of trouble, until one day I didn't, and I got bashed up behind the school. 3,000 years ago, there was someone who was too strong for his own good. His name was Samson. He had a dilemma. He was so strong. What did he need God for? And in the end, it was a simple hairdressing appointment that brought him down. We all experience the illusion of strength in our lives, and we all end up undone by the little things. It could be a tiny virus, or it could be a moment of distraction while driving. To be truly strong, you have to embrace your apparent weakness, just like Jesus did. His strength lay in his vulnerability. It lay in his love. So don't get trapped in the Samson paradox. Follow the way of Christ.
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0: 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Tune into life. Yes, Faith in Cultures, a space where cultures meet, hearts connect, and we share the living hope of Jesus. I am Danny, your host, and tonight is very special because we are on the eve of Pentecost Sunday. It's the church's birthday. Pentecost reminds us of that powerful moment in Acts chapter 2 when the Holy Spirit came like a rushing wind. And people from different nations, different languages, heard the message of God in their own tongues. What a beautiful message that God speaks to every heart in every language. And today, here on Faith and Culture, we experience something similar through music. Because music doesn't need translation. A song in Hindi, Spanish, Vietnamese, Konkani, or English carries the same spirit, the same joy, the same presence of our mighty God. So wherever you are, driving in your car, sitting at home, or tuning in quietly, let the Holy Spirit speak to you tonight. Maybe in a language you don't even understand, but somehow deeply feel that connection. So let's begin this Pentecost journey with a beautiful worship song that lifts our hearts to the Spirit of God. And this one is a wonderful Pentecost worship song in English, Holy Spirit. 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Tune into life.

Yes, what a wonderful start. This song really set our hearts on fire for the Spirit of God. And if you're driving with me right now, there's another one for you. Just turn it up a little and worship along wherever you are. Here's another wonderful, powerful English track. And this one is again from the Ascent worship team. Come Holy Spirit, deep seeking, soaking prayers song. And it's really wonderful from the Ascend worship. 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

Yes, that was truly prayerful. I'm sure you know the Holy Spirit doesn't always come in loud moments. Sometimes he speaks in a gentle whisper, through melody, through stillness. And even if the words are unfamiliar, the Spirit interprets for us. So if you're going through something tonight, just pause, take a deep breath, and let the music become your prayer. Up next, let's travel to another part of the world where worship is full of rhythm, energy, and celebration. And the next one is a worship song from India. And this is in Hindi. Hindi is a national language of India. And this one is a worship song sung by John Persis. 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Tune into life.

Yes, that was Pavitra Atma Uttarao, which means Holy Spirit come down on us. 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Tune into life. What a beautiful song. So much devotion in that song. And I'm sure you can still feel the Spirit moving. So that's the joy of Pentecost. A reminder that faith isn't just personal. It's global, from Canberra to India, to Spain, to Latin America. The Spirit of God is alive. I'm sure you love to hear from us. So whichever country or language would you love to hear worship song from, send in your messages through. Let's make this celebration together, because tonight is not just a program. It's a Pentecost experience on radio. So if you've got some special requests, special songs in different languages, send in your message to 0432-621614. 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Tune into life. We now move on to the next worship song. And this one is, again, a Hindi Christian worship song sung by Sean Milton. And this is, again, a Holy Spirit song, specifically on this day of Pentecost, which is the church birthday. Pentecost means 50th. So it's the church birthday, and we'll talk more about the Pentecost Sunday. So this one is from Sean Milton, Pavitra Atma in Hindi. 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
1: Yes, that was Pavitra Atma from Sean Milton, worship song in Hindi. I'm sure as you are listening to this beautiful worship song, it's just an expression. It keeps you alive and it's full of praise. And basically the transition, the translation was, Holy Spirit, come down on me. Pavitra Atmana. So on that note, let's move on to our next worship song. And this one is in Konkani. Konkani is a beautiful language spoken in the western coast of India, the coastal area right from Mumbai to Goa to Mangalore. And we've got a huge Konkan community here in Canberra. So a big shout out to all the Canberra Konkan community members. And this one is for you. And this one is a lovely worship song in English and Konkani. And I'm sure everyone will enjoy it. So we now move on to the coastal areas of India through our radio song, How Great Thou Art. 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
2: Yes, it's a great afternoon to join again back with the Faith and Culture team, and we are really blessed to have, you know, the station. And on Pentecost Day, it's really, you know, one of the wonderful times for us to, sing and praise the Lord. And, you know, I was hearing all the wonderful songs as I was driving in. And as we say in Faith and Culture, we come from many different cultures, but we have the one faith in our Lord Jesus Christ.
1: Amen, amen. Thank you, Koshi, for joining in. And now we move on to our next segment where we basically look at the scriptures for today. And as I said, today is the church's birthday, Pentecost Sunday. And today's scriptures is from John chapter 20, verses 19 to 23. In the evening of the first day of the week, the doors were closed in the room where the disciples were for fear of the Jews. Jesus came and stood among them. He said to them, "Peace be with you," and showed them his hands and his side. The disciples were filled with joy when they saw the Lord, and he said to them again, "Peace be with you. As the Father sent me, so am I sending you." After saying this, he breathed on them and said, "Receive the Holy Spirit. For those whose sins are forgiven, they are forgiven. For those whose sins you retain, they are retained." This is the gospel of the Lord. Thanks be to God. Yeah, we'll reflect more on this scriptures, and before that, we'll go on to our next worship song. And this one is again a Holy Spirit song in Vietnamese. We got this from one of our listeners. So let's hear this Vietnamese song, and then we'll move on to reflect on the scriptures of the Pentecost Sunday. 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Tune into life.

0: Yes, that was the Vietnamese worship song on the Holy Spirit. 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Tune into life. We just heard the scriptures of the Pentecost Sunday, John chapter 20, verses 19 to 23. And yes, so we'll reflect more on that. But Pentecost literally means 50th. It's a feast celebrated even now by Jews on the 50th day after the Passover feast, and by Christians on the 50th day after the Feast of Resurrection. The Jewish Pentecost was originally a post-harvest Thanksgiving feast. Later, the Jews included in it the remembrance of God's covenant with Noah after the deluge and with Moses at Mount Sinai. So this event, on the day of Pentecost, the Holy Spirit descended upon the apostles and the Blessed Virgin Mary as tongues of fire. The frightened apostles were transformed into fiery preachers and evangelizers and were given the gift of tongue by a special anointing of the Holy Spirit. The listeners experienced fresh anointing of the Holy Spirit through the apostles' gift of tongues. They heard Peter speaking in their native languages, just like we at the Faith Culture team listened to Vietnamese, just now listened to Hindi, Konkani, in different languages. The early Christians became powerful witnesses and brave martyrs for their faith in Jesus. And just on that note, I just want to share an anecdote. And this is a good reflection. And this is a story of an old beggar who lay on his deathbed, and his last words to his young son, who had been his constant companion during the begging trips. He said, "Dear son, I have nothing to give you except a cotton bag and a dirty bronze bowl which I got in my younger days from the junkyard of a rich lady." After his father's death, the boy continued begging using the bowl his father had given him. One day, a gold merchant dropped a coin in the boy's bowl, and he was surprised to hear a familiar ring. "Let me check your bowl," the merchant said. To his great surprise, he found that the beggar bowl was made up of pure gold. "My dear young man," he said, "why do you waste your time begging? You are a rich man. That bowl of yours is worth at least $30,000. We Christians are often just like this beggar boy who failed to recognize and appreciate the value of his bowl. We fail to appreciate the infinite worth of the Holy Spirit living within us, making each of us his temple and sharing his gifts, fruits, and charisms with us. So on this major feast day, we are invited to experience and appreciate the transforming, sanctifying, and strengthening presence of the Holy Spirit within us. This is also a day for us to renew our promises made to God during our baptism and confirmation, to profess our faith and to practice it." So there's more reflection from Father Tony Cuddeville, but before that, let's reach out to Koshi and just reflect on what words striked him in this beautiful passage.
1: Yeah, thanks for that, Dan. We are actually
2: able to just look at Acts, and I was also reflecting on the time that some of the disciples had to step away, and they came back, and I think it's the first chapter and the first few verses, it talks about the Holy Spirit was the one leading them. You know, they needed the Holy Spirit to direct their lives, constantly remembering and appreciating His presence. In the sacraments of the baptism, reconciliation, and confirmation, some of these elements are actually stored in it. You know, we can fortify ourselves with the help of the Holy Spirit against all types of temptations. By seeking the assistance of Holy Spirit in thoughts, words, and deeds, and in breaking of our evil habits. I think it's in Romans, it says about renewing our mind, you know, through the power of the Holy Spirit. We listen to the voice of the Holy Spirit speaking through us, through the Bible, counsel of others, and by praying for the fruits of the Holy Spirit. You know, and when the Holy Spirit lives in us, It becomes a life of commitment, sacrifice, and joy. We are called to love as Jesus loved. It's an amazing thought. Not counting our cost, but as St. Paul exalts us, walk by spirit, do not gratify the desires of the flesh. Galatians chapter 5 verse 16, that's where it references. If we live by the spirit, let us also walk by the spirit. So the Feast of Pentecost allows us a chance to look at the role which forgiveness should play in our dealings with others. We are able to examine our sense of compassion, patience, tolerance, and our generosity. Learning to forgive is a lifelong task, but the Holy Spirit is the one that makes us agents to forgive. Today, as we get these instructions from the Holy Spirit, let us ponder and receive the Holy Spirit into our life and also have that confidence that this will be marked by a spirit of forgiveness.
0: Amen. And on that note, let's move on to our next worship song and straight away go to get some more rhythm. We head now to Sri Lanka, where the language is Sinhala, and this is a beautiful worship song, Devyane Oba. 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Tune into life.

0: Yes, that was a beautiful worship hymn, Devane Oba from Sri Lanka. It's a Sinhalese worship song. 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Tune into live. Koshi, over to you.
1: Yes, and we have
2: We have one of our listeners and who's a wide supporter as well, Brother Ricky and Pastor Imma. We'll be talking to them shortly about a wonderful Divine Mandate event coming up in the Old Parliament House in early June. But that will be shortly at the end of the hour. But coming up next, I think we have a Kannada song, right, Danny?
0: Yes, that's right. A Kannada song, another beautiful language, another expression of the same faith. So let this song draw you into worship. It's very meaningful. 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This is Sister Rincy Alphonse, O Nanna Yesuwe.

0: Wow, that was a joyful, lovely song from Sister Rincy Alphonse, Own Nanna Yeshuve. 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
1: Yeah, Danny, it's a great, you know, in the weekend of the Pentecost, we can talk about, like we did about the coming of the Holy Spirit. But I think the main thing the Holy Spirit always points us is to the coming back of Jesus Christ, right? And one of the persons I've been speaking recently is Graham Nunn. He's a man young at heart, and he's from Wisdom Books, and he's got a couple of books coming up. But Graham, you there?
2: I'm here, yes.
1: Bye. Yes. So thank you, Graham, for joining us. We spoke almost a couple of weeks back. And me and Danny were talking here about, it's the weekend of Pentecost, the coming of the Holy Spirit. But the Holy Spirit really points us to the person of Jesus Christ, right?
2: Amen. Yes.
1: And the Lord is, as we were chatting, you said the Lord has put into you this message of Jesus is coming back.
2: Yes.
1: What do you have to share that from, you know, what you've heard from the Lord and what you've been focusing in your books?
2: Certainly can do that. The Lord reminds me right now, though, that as I speak, God is saying very clearly, hey, listen to what I'm about to say. Because this is about Jesus is coming. He's coming for those that love him. And it's our great hope as Christians, but he also calls us to the fact that we need to remain as Christians steadfast and live with great alertness.
1: Yes.
2: Then the Lord is saying, hey, and it's in Acts 10 where we're talking about the Holy Spirit coming upon the folk there after the story of Cornelius and Peter as he spoke to them. So God is reminding me again that he has spoken to me, and he's saying, hey, tell them that they need to be ready, and for those who do not know the Lord, who are seeking or sitting on the fence, hey, wake up. The time is short. You see, God doesn't say in the Bible doesn't tell us when the rapture is going to take place. That could come tomorrow. The Lord is reminding us the day of the Lord comes like a thief in the night.
1: Wow.
2: And I'm not saying this to make you anxious. I'm saying, hey, stay in readiness, get readiness. Man, I can say that Jesus is reminding us, hey, tell them, I am the answer. I am the way, the truth and the life. I'm the way to come to live with so many in the heaven. The heavens are packed already with people who've loved the Lord and he's called them home. So,
1: yes.
2: You know, there's so much anxiousness in our world today.
1: That's very true, Graham. You know, especially with the global scenario that we are all facing, and we are all listening in the news and things like that, there is definitely a voice that the Lord is trying to reach out. He wants to prepare. Today, I think, Danny, you mentioned it's the day of the church. So what is the church? All of us together, right? The global church. And Faith and Culture, we celebrate that global church. We come from different cultures. We have that one faith. And as a global, you know, community worshiping the Lord, we should be right to, you know, look forward and be prepared for his coming. So hold that thought, Graham. We'll be right back with you after this next song, which is a wonderful Hindi action song.
2: Right.

0: Yeah, that was a wonderful, joyful worship song. Yesu Ki Gadi, Trin Trin Trin Cycle Gadi. 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Tune into life.
1: Yes, and that was a very interesting song, Danny. It was talking, if you're in a cycle, you do the tring tring sound.
0: Yes.
1: If you're in a car, you do the, you know, the honk.
0: Honk.
1: Pom, pom, pom.
0: Yeah.
1: And then, but if you're in with Jesus, in the car of life,
0: exactly.
1: When you sing hallelujah and Jesus is the driver.
0: Yes.
1: You know, let Jesus drive your life, you know, and it's wonderful. It's a very simple children's song, but very powerful in terms of how that is. Before the break, we were talking to Graham Nunn, who's from Wisdom Books, and he's been writing a few books, and we've been chatting about, you know, the church and Jesus is coming, which is one of the key themes he had. So, Graham, you still there?
2: Yes, I'm still here, bro.
1: Yes, and I understand the next book you're writing is about the Holy Spirit.
2: Correct.
1: And what better day than, you know, the beginning of the church on day of Pentecost to talk about the Holy Spirit. So I wanted to know, what is your key theme or key messages in that book?
2: Well, the key in the book is the Holy Spirit. And we saw the effectiveness of the Holy Spirit within that Acts chapter 10.
1: Mm.
2: But for that Holy Spirit to be indwelling in all, just not Christians, those who are seeking, you need to ask Jesus into your life, confess your sin. And at that time, the Holy Spirit, known as the Helper, then enters into your life. And when that takes place, you're enlightened to what God is saying in His Word. And the apostles themselves taught in the Word of God that the coming of Jesus is imminent. And we live in very dark times. And we really need to have the Spirit of God, which I'm sure right now is stirring some of the your listeners there, that hey, we need, I want peace. I want the assurance that Jesus will take me home and to be with Him and seek Him with all your heart and all your mind. Just don't wait any longer. What's the saying? Do it now. God is there waiting for you. And when He comes into your life, you are never alone again. You can walk with Him and talk with Him. And, hey, I can assure you from my life with the Lord that Jesus does satisfy, and He works through the Spirit of God indwelling to comfort us in times of trouble, to give us strength when we need strength, and to allow us the greatest privilege we have to share about Jesus with others.
1: Yeah.
2: God doesn't want anyone to perish.
1: Amen.
2: He wants all, that was His plan, that
1: Amen.
2: All should come to know Him.
1: Mm.
2: Red and yellow, black and white, talks in Acts 10 of Jews and Gentiles. And was a wake up to Peter about the fact that, hey, man, it's for everybody. Me, it's sharing of me, it's for everybody. So that's the key of the book, and then we go through and lead people into the area of how they can strengthen themselves in the battle, because that's what we're in. We're in a battle with Satan, and God is Jesus Himself, and the Lord is going to give you that ability to stand firm and be ready when He comes.
1: Thanks, Graham. That's really, you know, insightful. And on One Way FM, we have Terrific Tuesdays and Thankful Thursdays. And if any of you have been blessed by any of these messages, you know, please do ring into the station or send us a message. And we want to know if there are any things that you've heard on the radio, and it will be something that will encourage us. Graham, I know there are people listening and they're just thinking, you know, I want to experience this Jesus. You know, we've been talking about the Holy Spirit. I want to know who this Holy Spirit is. What should they do?
2: Well, do what I did. I came before the Lord and I really not knowing very much at all, but I said, I need Jesus. So I got on my knees and I prayed the Lord to come into my life. I asked him to forgive me and to strengthen me and to hold my hand and walk with me. And what the key thing was, I then committed my life to him. And I said, you have me here as I am. I am ready for you to lead and direct my paths. And he did, and he does.
1: And that's so been strong, I think, almost 50 years plus, right?
2: Yes, 1979 was when I came to the Lord.
1: So if anybody should be able to say that the God is faithful, you are one of them, you know, for so many years.
2: Oh, amen, amen. He's taken me on many a journey, but he's never let me down.
1: Amen.
2: You know, I have a safe landing, should I say.
1: Yes.
2: But I've had a bit of, sometimes a rough journey because Satan tries to take you off the path, particularly if you're sharing about Jesus.
1: Yes. Thank you so much, Graham. I think that was very wonderful. The key themes, Jesus is coming. That's something we cannot move away. And this weekend, when we celebrate the coming of the church, the global church, and the indwelling of the Holy Spirit with us, you know, the points you mentioned, and like you just rightly just said, anybody can reach out and we should be there. That's what God wants us. His love is everlasting.
2: Yeah.
0: Amen. So today is a great day to ask the Holy Spirit to rekindle in us the spirit of new life and enthusiasm, the fire of God's love. So let us repeat St. John Henry Cardinal Newman's favorite little prayer, Come Holy Spirit. Come Holy Spirit, make our hearts to hear. Make our eyes to see, make our mouths to speak, make our hearts to seek, make our hands to reach out and touch the world with love. Amen. On that note, we go on to our next worship song, and this one is a Spanish song, again, reflecting on this wonderful birthday of the church, the Pentecost Sunday. 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

excuse. Y Yahweh, alguien aquí vino a decirle al rey: te exaltaré, bendeciré tu nombre.

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1: Yeah, that was Spanish a la Barre. 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The next one in the queue is Route 66. 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
6: 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Then Mark tells us that Jesus got up early the next day to pray, and his disciples came looking for him. They said, "Everyone is looking for you." Jesus replied, "Let us go to another town that I may preach there also. That is why I have come." Jesus leaves a gathering crowd seeking help to go elsewhere to preach. It's not that Jesus didn't care about those seeking help. It's that he recognizes he has a larger calling to preach and to bring the message of the coming kingdom.
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10: 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It's an amazing afternoon in Canberra, and it gives me great privilege to have my co-presenter, Brother Ricky, as well join me. Brother, there's an amazing event that's going to happen very soon, 2 weeks from now, I believe.
12: Absolutely, you're right about that.
10: Ah, what's the main event?
12: It's called the Apostolic Conference in 2026, the title of it is called the Divine Mandate. So, I think we have one of our pastors that will be able to champion us in regards to that program. So, I believe she's online at the moment. I'm not sure. Is she?
10: Pastor Emma Bong, there?
0: She is right here.
12: Oh, yeah, sweet.
0: Thank you for having me.
12: You're welcome.
10: So, Pastor Emma Bong, we want to, ask you what's happening in the 2nd of June in Canberra.
0: Well, thank you so much. What an opportunity to get to invite the whole world, not just the people of Canberra, but every single person who will be listening to this, to such an amazing, amazing event that is scheduled for the 2nd of June, just in a couple of days. And it is titled the Australia Apostolic Conference, the theme being the Divine Mandate. And so this conference is seeking an opportunity to reach the lost, opportunity to also build the body of Christ, raise believers for the walk ahead, like the theme Jesus has given us, a mandate. And so every single person who is a Christian in this land should know that they have been called for a purpose. Jesus had said in John 20:21, he says, as the Father sent me, so sent I you. And after that, he breathed upon them the Holy Spirit. And so this is an opportunity to awake the believers in Australia, and many will be coming from other countries, you know, to know of the great commission that the Father has called us to, and then to be awakened to step into it. So it's a very powerful conference. It's going to be healing, deliverances, you know, impartations, you just name it.
12: Okay. Sorry if I may come in there, Pastor Imabong. I know you've said a lot in there, which is beautiful, what we expecting. And if I may ask, right, why should people come for this event? If it may just enlighten me in regards to that, for people that are not believers, why should they come? Or why would Canberra come, you know?
0: Awesome. Thank you so much. I have quite a lot of testimonies. I don't even think we have the time to, but let me address the unbelievers first.
12: Yeah.
0: And then I'll go to the believers.
12: Absolutely.
0: Why should the unbelievers come? Out there, the world is seeking for solutions everywhere, and they don't know where to get them.
12: It's true.
0: They are looking for solutions in the wrong places. They are looking for hope, and they're searching in the wrong place. They're looking for peace, and they're finding it in the wrong places. They're searching for life. Every single person cares about their life. Is the reason why many wouldn't joke with their health. But you see, all of those things that man is searching for, all of those things that the world is searching for, is found in one person, and that person is Christ. And so this conference has that opportunity to introduce the person of Jesus Christ, the one who is, not just has, he doesn't just have peace, but he is peace personified. He doesn't just give life, he is life personified. He doesn't just give hope or love, he is love personified. We see the young people looking out for love in the wrong places.
12: Absolutely.
0: Many are looking to bottles, many are smoking, thinking that they can find, you know, joy and peace. But those things are temporal. Where you will find the greatest and long-lasting peace or joy or hope or faith or a future or a purpose in life is only in Christ. And that's exactly what this conference is out to give to the world. The person of Jesus, who brings salvation, who brings redemption, who brings deliverances, who gives you mercy, who gives you hope for life, whatsoever it is. So that is just one take home for the unbelievers. Us, that whatsoever they may be going through, thinking there's no God out there, no, you come. I want to invite them to come and witness for themselves the manifested presence of God, where they have the opportunity to seek the true Savior and to get to know Him. The reason why they may perhaps have not accepted Him is because they haven't known Him, or they've not given that opportunity to know Him, the one who even died for them. But we are saying, come, all have sinned and fallen short of the glory. But once you come into the gospel, into Christ, into the kingdom, there is glory. And so to anyone else who is searching, I don't know what they may be searching for hope, for love, for care, whatsoever it is found is this one good shepherd, the shepherd of the sheep.
10: Thank you, Pastor. Hold that thought. We are going to come back to you just after this next song break. Hold that thought. We'll be back with Pastor Emma Bong from the Apostolic Conference in Canberra on 2nd of June.
0: Thank you.

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1: 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Wow, that was a wonderful song, Dance by Andy Ricky. And we've been talking to Pastor Emma Bong from Light and Grace Ministries about a wonderful event that's happening on 2nd of June right here in Canberra, the Old Parliament House. And Pastor, you were talking about how, why people, you know, who haven't come to the light should come. But we do have a lot of Christians in Canberra. And can you elaborate a bit further in why they should be considering this event?
2: Oh, thank you so much. Yeah, one of the reasons why they should consider this event is because it's going to stir their hearts. Mm. It's going to rekindle the fire. There's a revival fire, the outpouring of the Spirit upon the land. And it's going to awaken every heart to purpose, every heart to the Father's commission. What's the Father's commission? He gave us a mandate in Matthew 28:19. It says, go ye therefore and teach all nations, baptizing them in the name of the Father, Son, Spirit. He says, and lo, I am with you. There are many Christians who are not living up to this purpose. Many need to be taught so they can go out there to teach others. So this is a teaching conference that will equip, educate, impact the souls, the lives of the believers to burn for Jesus Christ. So if Amazing. There's anyone who needs to do so much for the Father, now yes. is the time, and this is the event.
1: Thank you, Pastor. And who is Apostle Michael Oropo? Many people may not have heard that name. Could you elaborate or give us some insights?
2: Awesome. Thank you. Thank you for the opportunity to get to introduce this great man of God. He is he's one of God's generals. You know, we have grown up in the faith reading about so many of God's generals like Billy Graham. Yeah. We have read of God's generals like Catherine Coleman and the likes of them, T.L. Osborne. Now, they have gone to be with the Lord. They are clouds of witnesses now. The Lord has also raised many of his generals in these last days. And Apostle Michael Oropo gets to be one of them who is impacting the world with the gospel of the saving power of Jesus. And one of the key things that the Lord has called him to do is to help many to encounter the Lord and furnish them with the experiential knowledge of Jesus Christ. He's also here to expose believers to the presence of the Holy Spirit, which many even in Australia do not know about, and to guide them into enjoying the fullness of the ministry of the Holy Spirit. Apostle Michael is very good and powerfully well-trained in equipping believers through sound teaching and the word and doctrine until many will grow in the fullness of the measure of the stature of Christ. And so if you give me time, I will go on and on and on to tell you more about this great man of God. But he is here to awaken love in the hearts of men, to advocate for unity in the body of Christ. That's why he's an apostle. And that's why we're inviting as many from all the churches to come receive from this great man.
1: Wow, that's really great, Pastor. And if you want to also mention that, I believe he's come to Canberra previously. And what's the experience been from that?
2: Oh, yes. He has been here. He was here in 2024, September, precisely from the 4th of September to the 7th of September.
3: Yeah.
2: And after that, he went to Sydney. It was amazing. I have testimonies. The records of testimonies are too many. There's no time to tell you. I can just share a bit. There were many churches because many ministers of the gospel joined for that conference. And so after the conference, we found out that there was revival in many churches, witnessed by testimonies that kept pouring in. We found out that the flames of fire for evangelism poured out on the people. Many went back to their first love of going to preach the gospel on the the streets. We found out that many young people who wanted to, you know, walk in their purpose, identify their purpose and walk in it were already doing that. Many started ministries, things that the Lord had called them to do that they laid fallow. The fire was rekindled in them to fulfill that. That's just on the side of ministry. And then we move over to salvation. We recorded more than 50 people who gave their lives to the Lord.
3: That's great.
2: Rededicating now. I mean, salvation firsthand. Wow. And then that is just the salvation aspect. Now, let's talk about the healing. We had over 30 cases just in Canberra alone of the many myriads of healing testimonies, from eyesight being restored to all manner of bone conditions, musculoskeletal disorders being reversed, all sorts of ailments and illnesses. There was a particular woman who was unable to walk. She was actually walking using a walking aid, and she came for that meeting. But by the time the power of God came on her as the man of God prayed, right there and then she began to walk. The pain was gone. She didn't have to use that walking aid. There were many diagnoses that were reversed that if I have to start listing them, there will be no time. I actually have all the records. We have all the records of all the things, the healing testimonies. Those are just the few that came out. Of course, you believe and also know that in a meeting like that, not everyone will come out to testify. So it means that so much was done even before then.
3: Oh, that's great. That's great. It's a good news. And for those of you out there listening, these are miracles of living witnesses, people that have come and they've experienced it. And we encourage you. We still have the event coming on the 2nd of June at 4 p.m. Old Parliament House. Please make yourself available for those that are looking for a healing, you know, that are looking for miracles, are looking for whatever purpose or whatever you want God to do for you. This, book yourself in, and then we encourage you to come in. What do you think about that, bro? Koshi?
1: Yes, it's amazing. Thank you so much, Pastor, for your time. And I think it's really great. And people can always register.
3: Yeah.
1: And they can go to the One Way FM notice board. Otherwise, if you have any details, you can tell them now as well.
2: Yes, thank you so much. Just to add, apart from just those who are looking for miracles, healing, those who are looking for sound doctrine, for the word, Paul says, I commend you to God and to the word of his grace, which is able to build you up. It is the word that builds. So come receive this undiluted word of God that will build your life. And so if you need any information, you can always reach us at Light and Grace Ministries 1@gmail.com.
3: Yeah.
2: Or you can check our platforms, Light and Grace Ministries, send us a message and our team will reach out to you. God bless you richly.
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1: This is Danny. Good night and God bless you.
2: This is Koshi. Devan ningala enikrikite. Thank you.

0: One Way
1: News.
2: I'm Mark Dransfield. The opposition says it'll need to offer a form of economic revolution if it's to reclaim voters lost to One Nation. Federal politics reporter Nelson Scott.
3: The latest Redbridge poll shows One Nation could win over 50 seats at the next election and become the new opposition. The data also reveals the coalition could be pushed to the brink of extinction, slashed to just 12 seats nationwide, with the Nationals without a single lower house MP. Liberal Senator Andrew Bragg argues his party has been too similar to Labor in recent years and must create a distinct vision to avoid a potential wipeout.
4: We have not done a good job in the last 10 years on economic policy.
3: One Nation leader Pauline Hanson says her surge in popularity has been fuelled by voter disillusionment with the major parties.
5: People want change.
3: The poll also shows Labor will most likely lose 18 seats at the next election and govern with a razor-thin majority. Nelson Scott reporting.
2: A 39-year-old man has died after a shark attack in far north Queensland. Early this afternoon, emergency services were called to Hull Heads Beach, 160 kilometres south of Cairns, where the man was pulled from the water but died from his injuries. A report will be prepared for the coroner. Meantime, an investigation's underway after a man was shot dead by police during a domestic violence-related call-out just north of Brisbane. Toby Goff reports.
6: Police were called to a home on Cavill Way in Narangba just after midnight following reports of an armed man making threats. Officers say he approached them with a firearm and was then shot at the scene. Police went on to perform CPR, but the man could not be revived. The state's police watchdog, the Ethical Standards Command, is now investigating the shooting with oversight from the Crime and Corruption Commission. Toby Goff reporting.
2: A man has drowned in the Yarra River at Docklands in Melbourne. Police say emergency services were called to reports of someone seen struggling in the water just before dawn, but he couldn't be saved. They're still trying to work out why he was in the river and will prepare a report for the coroner. The suspect behind a confirmed shooting at the White House has died. The man, believed to be in his 20s, who reportedly had a history of mental health issues, fired at Secret Service officers who shot back on the front lawns of the White House. Nine's US correspondent Lily Greer says security personnel acted promptly.
7: They swarmed the grounds and they tried to make the grounds safe again. That lockdown has now been lifted, but FBI personnel are there at the moment as that investigation gets underway into what exactly has happened.
2: Meantime, Iran says they are drafting a framework agreement with the US to end the war. State media says nuclear issues and the Strait of Hormuz are not part of the talks, contrary to claims from US President Donald Trump. Iran's foreign ministry spokesperson Esmail Baghaghi says a 14-clause memorandum is being drafted.
8: This memorandum of understanding will address the essential points for ending the imposed war. We are currently in the final stages of finalising these memoranda of understanding.
2: That translation thanks to the BBC. This is Air News. AFL and the Giants have slammed the Lions 166-88 in Sydney, recording their biggest ever score over the reigning premiers. And late in the second quarter, the Bulldogs led the Demons 51-43 in Melbourne. Injury marred Collingwood's win over West Coast last night on Scott Pendlebury's big day. Darcy Moore injured his hamstring in the first half and Jamie Elliott was taken off on a stretcher after doing his knee in the final minutes. But there were celebrations as Pendlebury secured his history-making 433rd AFL match. He says it's been an incredible week.
9: I've never been clapped walking out of a supermarket before, so that's a different experience. And yeah, we've tried to embrace the week, and I reckon towards the last bit there, I could feel the week catching up. I was out of legs and I was pretty cooked at stages, but just so pumped for the boys as well to get this win in front of 93,000 fans, which is unbelievable.
2: Turning to NRL, and a short time ago in the first half, the Rabbitohs led the Cowboys 6-4 in Townsville. Meantime, in State of Origin preps, Queensland captain Cameron Munster has missed training, apparently due to soreness. Ezra Mam took his spot at 5/8. In tennis, world number one Aryna Sabalenka says she's back to full fitness ahead of the French Open, which gets underway today. She's a narrow favourite, with Iga Swiatek a close second. Australian Independent Radio News.
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2: One way. Sharing faith.
3: Bringing hope.

Recently, I was asked by a TV producer for my opinion on the huge drop in Christian adherence in the latest census in my homeland, Australia. Why are so many no longer ticking Christian? Hi, I'm Tanya Harris of God Conversations. In response, I suggested a couple of factors. Christianity has sometimes been presented as a creed, a set of rules, or a cerebral idea to subscribe to. What's more, state and church have historically been intertwined. Basically, you're born into a religion and you went to church as a matter of course. Understandably, newer generations haven't seen this as authentic. Perhaps they've known that faith can't be inherited and requires individual response before God. The drop in census numbers offers an opportunity for the church to represent faith well, to show the beauty of knowing God as a lived experience that produces love at its core and outworks itself in integrity and orientation towards others. For more God Conversations, go to godconversations.com.

0: smashed.
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2: I went to a student dentist because it was free. 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
6: Welcome to another edition of Towards Understanding. Around Australia and New Zealand, it is great to have your company and wonderful to spend a bit of time with you over the next 2 hours hearing great stories from two people who have a great care to have people be better together. That's the real focus of our Towards Understanding this week. In an hour or so's time, we're going to be hearing from Sheridan Voisey, who is the founder and director of Friendship Lab. It's the only one like this around the world, talking about what it means to truly be friends as adults. It's the only place which says, look, I know that we think we all should just automatically be great friends, but there's so much value, there's so much worth in it. How about we actually focus on it a bit more? Heaps of research that Sheridan has done and some incredible ideas of stepping forward into being better friends in our world. That's in about an hour from now. And from Common Grace, we're going to be hearing from Safina Stewart in just a moment. Now, Safina is the storyteller and Aboriginal and Torres Strait Islander lead for Common Grace, who all focus on justice issues. And one of those justice issues is around Aboriginal and Torres Strait Islander people. And specifically, we're going to be talking to Safina ahead of National Reconciliation Week, which starts this coming week on the 27th of May. Why on that date? Well, we'll find out from Safina as well. On the way next, here on Towards Understanding.
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You're with Clayton Bjellin, and as the name of the program suggests, we want to head towards some sort of better understanding in our world. It could be around the way God looks at us or the way he wants us to look at our world. It could be around culture. It could be around care of others. It could be around the way he wants us to live or the way we can live better. This is Towards Understanding. You're with Clayton Bjellin, and as the name of the program suggests, we want to head towards some sort of better understanding in our world. It could be around the way God looks at us or the way he wants us to look at our world.

0: through to the 3rd of June. And joining us from Common Grace is Safina Stewart. Safina, thanks so much for your time.
1: Oh, this is fun already. Thank you, Clayton.
0: Well, that's very nice. My kids don't think when I just go on a long ramble at the start that it's fun already. So I'll let them know that they should be expecting that from now on. I like it. Good. Safina, tell us a little bit about, for those who are perhaps unfamiliar with what Common Grace is, first of all, could you talk to us about what Common Grace is?
1: Oh, Common Grace. It's a great name. But we are a really diverse movement of Christians all the way from all over Australia, but we also have connection in Aotearoa, New Zealand, with Common Grace Aotearoa, and we're people pursuing Jesus and justice, and we are absolutely working towards the flourishing of all people and all of creation. The thing that I love about this movement, and yes, we actually do call ourselves a movement rather than a church that has a physical building. There's so many people connected, usually through online or relational networks. But one of the things that we all are trying to do is come together, animated by the vision of the good that God intends for the world, and by pursuing justice, which is an action-orientated word, drawn together with love and beauty and grace that is demonstrated and modeled to us by Jesus. We're wanting to make a difference in this world. So not being a passive space where we're in a holy huddle, having our faith as our own little banquet, but actually making it visible in the known experience of people who have been suffering or ostracized or marginalized because of injustices. And Common Grace just... Common Grace, we just love encouraging followers of Jesus to act on issues of injustice. And one of the gifts that we do, and one of the great privileges that I get to be a part of, is creating tools and resources and training so that Christians, churches, faith spaces can have an effective voice in the public sphere to do with the four key issues that we are working on. So I should say that, though, because there are four clear issues that we are working on. The first is for Aboriginal and Torres Strait Islander justice. The second is for God's beautiful creation and for climate justice. The third is for people seeking asylum who are needing peace and restoration and welcome. And the fourth area is justice against violence for women and families and children. Yeah. So those four areas are where we work directly in, but of course there's interconnectedness all the way through, and they also, these areas also connect to many other areas of justice that are also benefited through our work.
0: Yeah.
1: I hope that wasn't too much information.
0: It was wonderful. And what we're going to do
1: It's all in the name.
0: Exactly, exactly. Common Grace, it does summarise all of those. We're going to sort of really sort of zoom in on the first of those justice pieces today, and that's around the Aboriginal and Torres Strait Islander justice, and specifically around National Reconciliation Week that is coming up this week. It starts on the 27th of May and then runs through to the 3rd of June. The theme this year is All In, Reciprocity as Reconciliation. Could you talk to us about, I suppose, how the theme was even sort of understood and the meaning that you see behind that theme, Safina?
1: Well, all in means you got to be all in. it's about a wholehearted commitment. And reconciliation, of course, is about friendship and trust, reconnection and restored relationship. When we talk about the word reciprocity, we're talking about a mutual relationship where both parties, all parties in the relationship are mutually benefited. So in the theme All In, it's an invitation to step off the sidelines and commit wholeheartedly to the shared work of reconciliation, and remembering that reciprocity is one of the key elements of reconciliation, where we can lean on truth-telling and justice and humility and respectful relationships to actually raise up stronger, responsibility and

0: relationship between us. The thing about reciprocity that I'm finding interesting is a shared sense of responsibility for the other. I'm loving that at the moment with just how the world is, how community is, how family is, just how the whole space of our life is at the moment. We need to take responsibility for each other's care. And so this theme of all in reconciliation as reciprocity, there's so much connectedness to the global sphere, our national sphere, as well as the relationship that Australia has with its Aboriginal and Torres Strait Islander peoples.
1: Can we talk a
0: bit? There's so much more I want to say.
1: Well, we've got time. It's all right. So let's talk a bit as well about the importance of even just having a week like this, Safina. I think it was many years ago, actually the first time we ever had a chat was around a national Reconciliation Week. The importance of having a week like this, I'd like you to just speak about that. And is there ever a downside that people think, oh, well, we're only ever going to focus on this during this week? Or no, it doesn't matter. As long as we're talking about it, this is the important thing.
0: Yeah, definitely. Okay, bit of history. So in 1991, there was this epic Royal Commission into Aboriginal deaths in custody. There were significant deaths of Aboriginal and Torres Strait Islander people while they were either in police custody or imprisoned. And the outcry from society when the word got out was, what's going on here? So the government did do a royal commission, and a whole heap of recommendations were handed down over after the report was released. There were 339 recommendations, which is a lot of recommendations. And the last one, so many haven't been implemented, I just need to say. But one that was the last one, which said implement a formal process of reconciliation between Aboriginal peoples and the wider community. And so after that recommendation was listed, there were actually a whole heap of Christians who got together and created a week of prayer. I think that was in 1993. So Christians have been a part of this already for a long time. That national week of prayer in 93 ended up becoming the National Reconciliation Week that we know now in 1996. So, big report, small steps by a small group in the community, which then ended up becoming a very broad and remarkable week of connection. It is a week, and I do have to point out that I wish it wasn't only a week, because I do believe that reconciliation should be everyone's business all the time. You are living on Aboriginal country. You are living in lands that have never been ceded. So if you are calling home here in Australia, then you're part of the story just simply by making home here. And so therefore reconciliation is your business, no matter whether you recognise it or not. That might be harsh, but I'm trying to say it as an invitation.
1: Yeah,
0: but
1: I love that.
0: One of the beautiful things is that this week it marks very, very significant historical dates. So it's a little bit odd when people say 27th of May to the 3rd of June. It's like, why didn't you pick better days where it's easy to throw in your calendar rather than flipping the page over on the fridge? But the significant dates are that the 27th of May, that's actually the anniversary of the referendum that allowed for Aboriginal people to become citizens. So you can see that's a pretty significant moment for reconciliation in our Australian history, right?
1: Yep.
0: A day to celebrate. That's why that 27th of May is rightfully the beginning of Reconciliation Week. And then on the other end, the 3rd of June, that marks the decision in 1992 when the Mabo case was won. And the Mabo decision, that overturned this false doctrine of terra nullius, And people might not have heard of what terra nullius means, but it's the lie that was used that claimed this continent as being vacant, that there weren't any humans on it and therefore didn't belong to anyone. And so therefore the British Empire could just naturally overtake it and come and populate it. But that that false doctrine was overturned in the Mabo case, which then explained and held true that Aboriginal and Torres Strait Islander people are the sovereign custodians of these areas. And so therefore, it meant that the truth came out that we are the people of this land. So again, another very significant moment for the work of reconciliation, where the truth of our historical connection with this beautiful and sacred land, the waters, the oceans, the animals, all of it, where we have been caring for it since time immemorial as First Peoples, that relationship was made fact again when that Mabo decision was laid down. That's a very significant moment and date that then closes off Reconciliation Week.
1: Let's also, we're going to talk specifically in sort of the second half of our conversation around some of the things that you are encouraging us to do from Common Grace. So we'll talk about that. Could we just do one final sort of definition around it, around reconciliation itself? I think people have a lot of different ideas in their heads around what that right. might actually mean. What do you mean when you talk about reconciliation in terms of this Reconciliation Week? What is reconciliation?
0: Oh, okay. Basic, lowest foundational piece is that reconciliation is about a restoring, a healing, understanding and a working together towards better. It's a restoring of a relationship that somehow has been broken, basically. If I was going to give a definition of reconciliation to young people or to children, I would say reconciliation is like friendship. When you love and respect and care for your friend, whenever there's a broken something that happens and there's a lot of pain in that relationship as a result, maybe someone's hurt you or you've hurt them, reconciliation is the work that we do to restore our friendship so that it's not just back to where it was, but it's better off for our future together. When it comes to reconciliation for me in my Christian faith, it obviously connects to how God stepped in to make things better, to change the brokenness that was in relationship with us and himself, that God reconciled us back to himself. When I think about reconciliation for me and all of creation, I think, what have I done that may have harmed the rest of creation that I might need to reverse or change or not do anymore so that I can leave creation better off rather than decimated or hurt or non-existent. And then when it comes to reconciliation, as it relates to my people of our First Nations heritage, so Aboriginal and Torres Strait Islander peoples, I'm talking about reconciliation, connecting with the way that our relationships began together. Unfortunately, here in Australia, because of the pursuit of colonization to take our lands and steal our lands, to kill our people, take our children away, there is incredible rift and incredible continuing pain and impact from those first years of colonization and the continuing issues that still remain because of that colonial pursuit. Those areas of brokenness are having a huge impact on our Aboriginal and Torres Strait Islander people still. And those impacts need to be reversed. Those injustices that are continuing they need to be stopped and they need to be changed, because we need to have our relationship restored. I believe that from a faith direction and also from a cultural connection point as well, because culturally our people have always passed down that we are to leave things better, not worse, that we are to think of our collective well-being, not our singular selfish independent away from everybody else's well-being. So from all those perspectives, reconciliation is very much about healing. It is about honesty and truth-telling and confession and lament. It's about forgiveness and apology. And most of all, it's about faith, because without faith and trust and, dare I say, this power that is so much greater than us, that I would call this magnificent spirit and God of love, without any of that, then we will remain to be going down the plug hole, which is not only destroying so much of what is possible between us, but it is continuing to do the opposite of what I believe God's vision and call and invitation to us all is, which is to see the flourishing of all, and that includes people and creation.
1: Safina Stewart is Common Grace's storyteller and Aboriginal and Torres Strait Islander lead. We're going to be back with Safina in a couple of minutes' time so we talk more about National Reconciliation Week and what you can do, maybe your local church, maybe your community group, your school, maybe a small group from church. What is some of the practical things that you can be involved in during National Reconciliation Week? We're going to hear that from Colin Grace's perspective on the way next here on Towards Understanding.
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0: much known. This is Towards Understanding. You're with Clayton Bjellin and the Common Graces storyteller and Aboriginal and Torres Strait Islander lead, Safina Stewart, is my guest. Common Graces, we've been hearing, is a movement throughout Australia and Aotearoa, always get the name wrong, sorry, our friends in New Zealand, as we step into that, around justice for Aboriginal and Torres Strait Islander peoples, creation and climate justice, justice for people seeking asylum, and domestic and family violence justice. They're the four aspects. We're zoning in on the Aboriginal and Torres Strait Islander justice with Reconciliation Week kicking off 27th of May and running through to the 3rd of June. We heard a bit of the history with Safina. We heard her definitions around reconciliation as well. And we now want to talk about, well, what do we actually do? Safina, I'm wondering if you'd talk to the ideas of somebody who perhaps is from a First Islander heritage, someone who's Aboriginal, Torres Strait Islander, how they approach this week. And then also the flip of that, what can we be doing if we are not somebody who is First Nations heritage? How best should we be approaching this week as well?
1: Yeah, well, for my beautiful Aboriginal and Torres Strait Islander people out there, I just want to thank you for all the hard work that you have already been doing, the commitment to stay true to yourself and to our family and to our community, to our ancestors, our old people, and the teaching of our elders. I just want to thank you for your faithfulness and for your continuing, just resilience. I know that it's hard, and I know that it's a big struggle to do reconciliation because there's a lot of people who don't know and they don't see. And so my prayer for you and for all of our mob is that we will have the strength, that we would call on the strength of all those people who have loved us from the generations before, and that we would call on the strength of our loving Creator to give us the wisdom and the words and the guidance to keep going, even though there is much hostility, even though there's much misunderstanding. For you, I just want your action to be to continue standing and to continue speaking and holding. But also, I want to say to you that rest is calling you from country. And so please make sure that over this time of Reconciliation Week, that you take time to be in our beautiful community of creation. And my prayer is that you would find rest and restoration and great joy there. Yeah, but most of all, I just want to say that your action is to be the brilliance and the beauty that you already are, and continue to display how remarkable and how beautiful our people and our culture is, that we are a gift to this nation and that we love them. That would be to my mob. For my non-Indigenous brothers and sisters, I would like to say to you, welcome to your new home, these beautiful lands unceded by our remarkable people. We want you to be healthy and well here on our lands, and we also want you to find your ways to care for country and to care for community in ways that are deeply meaningful and that are authentic, that are not just performance-based, but are a deep commitment. They're not shallow, but they are completely embedded and authentic. For you, I would ask that you keep learning as much as you can, remaining curious and open-hearted, learning about the local history in your area where you live, where you have lived, where you work, where your children go to school. Find out the stories of old. Find out the broken stories where there needs to be restoration, where there needs to be renewal. Find out the good stories as well, where there are examples of remarkable, courageous people who did great things for speaking out truth, for defending the marginalised or the oppressed. Speak about the history of these lands, our beautiful Aboriginal and Torres Strait Islander heritage, and the remarkable First Nations people who were the leaders who spoke up and who did remarkable things to advocate for the human rights of their people. I ask that in that learning that you would do it prayerfully and that you would do it together with others. What Common Grace offers is support in that journey. And one of the things that we've done this year and all the years prior is we've resourced churches and schools with a toolkit to help with information as well as activities that will help their communities to connect with the work of reconciliation.
0: So the best opportunities as well, it would be to go to commongrace.org.au, commongrace.org.au, and then you can actually click on the National Reconciliation Week there. So that might be the fastest one. We can add that in as well, but that would be the space. And then you could sign up for the church toolkit and all sorts of other things as well. What sort of things are in these toolkits that actually say, well, this is what we can now go and do, Savannah?
1: Yeah. Well, we've got a acknowledgement of country. We've got Bible readings. We've got a prayer video, creative activities, a benediction. And we also have a beautiful recorded reflection between a number of our Aboriginal and Torres Strait Islander Christian leaders. And it's all exploring that theme of all in for reconciliation and reciprocity. So it's a beautiful toolkit. Oh, I had so much fun helping create it. And I have Auntie Donna Meehan, who is a wonderful Awabakal elder who lives in the Newcastle area. And Auntie Donna Meehan and I get to have a beautiful conversation about reciprocity, not only from a blackfella point of view, but from a biblical perspective as well. And then we fuse all that together and jam it together to help with people's understanding of how reciprocity is absolutely one of God's greatest gifts of reconciliation and how healthy and good it is for relationships.
0: Savannah, this is a question that I know you get often, and also that word, I'm assuming, hurt quite a lot as it cuts through. So I sort of ask this knowing that this is the case, which would be around the sense that some churches, as they go, oh, well, okay, the thing this week we're going to do acknowledgement of country, or we're going to have these conversations, they're like, this is making it political. We're bringing politics into the space of church. And it's become a wedge for some people in the Christian faith in Australia. What would you say, and you always have such a loving heart, even though I know I'm sure it's frustrating for you. What would you say yeah. in regards to how do we just broach that topic first and talk yeah. through that so we can say, look, the aim is not to be about division. It's actually about, you know, reconciliation.
1: Yeah, I hear you. I hear how it's been twisted. Look, I want to apologise to everyone officially for every blackfella out there. On behalf of my people, I'm really sorry that we've been made political. There are lots of things that have been done against us that whenever you bring up anything to do with Aboriginal people, people get their backs up and feel that something controversial is going to be raised. I'm really sorry about that. It's not because of our doing, I do want to say. It's something that's been done against us, and we at the forefront feel the absolute pain of when people call us divisive or politically charged. We are the ones who feel it viscerally, because it is another charge against us that's trying to separate us from you, from each other, and trying to other us. So that's the first thing I want to say. I don't think I've ever said it like that. But if people are confused about why things are so political, I'm not wanting to blame you, and I'm also not wanting to blame us. I'm wanting to say that it's always been a hot topic, and I hope that we can see past that as well. It does break my heart when sometimes people are using that as a avoidance tool, or when it is used as a fear topic that drives people apart. That doesn't just crush my heart. It makes me incredibly angry, to be honest with you, Clayton, because I know that at the heart of my Aboriginal and Torres Strait Islander cultural values and the depth of meaning and wisdom that our people hold is this deep substance of welcome, of including everybody, of providing a space of belonging and love. Our great heart is that we would be able to look after this magnificent place that our Creator has given to us, and to be able to support and help those who need home here, while also inviting them to continue to care for all the beauty that Creator has given to us. I know it from a biblical space when God gave us the responsibility of being caretakers over creation. And I also know it from a faith base and biblical base when Jesus said that we are to love one another, and that by loving one another, then we will know, or then they will know, everyone will know that we are his disciples. So my invitation is to come along for the ride. And you might feel uncomfortable or nervous about doing that. It might not be an area that is familiar or that you've tried before, but I would like you to lean in on the greater purpose here. And the greater purpose isn't something that we've made up ourselves as humans. It's actually a call that comes from the one who is far greater than us, that knows our potential, that knows our purpose, that knows our identity, and is continually calling us back to that, has made a way possible through the resurrecting power and grace of Jesus Christ, but who also wants us to join in the good work of making things well and making things right.
0: Thank you, Safina. commongrace.org.au. Now, that's the place to sign up for your church toolkit to find out more about how you can get involved with a local community group or a work group or a small group, commongrace.org.au. 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And also all their links to the social media are found there as well, so you can follow them and find out more as well. The best place, commongrace.org.au. Safina Stewart is Common Grace's storyteller and Aboriginal and Torres Strait Islander lead, has been chatting to us today about National Reconciliation Week coming up from the 27th of May to the 3rd of June. Safina, always a pleasure to have a chat. Thank you so much for sharing your heart and your time with us.
1: Thank you, Clayton. Thank you, everybody, and happy Reconciliation Week.
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5: This is Towards Understanding. We're really having a focus on today's show around how do we bring people together. We've already heard from Safina Stewart from Common Grace as we talked about the upcoming National Reconciliation Week in Australia and specifically how peoples together can have conversations around our First Nations brothers and sisters. And now in the next couple of minutes, we're going to talk about another way of bringing people together with the man who founded and is the director of Friendship Lab. 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The value of it, the research into it, the how we can actually improve, I think each and every one of us can if we're willing to admit that. He has got a real love of friendships and the value for everybody because of it. Sheridan Voisey joining me next here on Towards Understanding.
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0: This is Towards Understanding. You're with Clayton Bjellin, and it is such an awesome, awesome moment. Anytime I get to have a chat to this man, the guy who is the founder and heads up the Friendship Lab, Sheridan Voysey, joins me on the line. G'day, Sheridan.
1: And the sentiment is right back at you, Clayton. Always love our conversations.
0: It's so, so good. Now, Sheridan, you are based over in the UK, but you're an Aussie and you're back in the country at the moment, which is wonderful to have a chat. What's it like when you get off the plane and you sort of land back in Australia? I mean, it's sort of, you know, home is now the UK. What is the feeling like?
1: Oh, it's this lovely kind of blend of I'm back home, and as well as I'm in this foreign country. It's a combination of both, actually. It's funny, when Merrin and I first moved to Oxford, we were walking down Corn Market, which is kind of like the main mall in Oxford. Heard somebody's phone go off, and somebody said, "Oh, Lord Astonbury, it's marvellous to hear from you." And we thought, well, Toto, I don't think we're in Kansas anymore. You know, we felt so far out. And then I come back to Australia, and I'm sitting on a train not long ago, and this announcement comes over the speakers. The guy goes, "I'd just like to remind everybody that it's not appropriate to put your feet on the chairs. So if you've got your feet on the chairs, now would be a good time to take your feet off the chairs. Yes, that means you in car two. Yes, I can see you." It's just such a different experience. So that's what it's like for me to come back.
0: I love it. I love that so much. Sheridan, we want to talk about friendship today, and you have started up the Friendship Lab, and so there's lots to talk through. We probably won't get through all of it. I know you've even got sessions for leaders to be a part of while you're in Australia. We'll talk about that too, but could you actually take us back to why Friendship Lab actually started and what it actually is?
1: Okay, so I can take you back to two or three moments. Let me take you back to two experiences at a retreat. So I'm on a retreat, like a one-day prayer retreat in late 2019, and I have this, you know, big birthday coming up in a couple of years, and I'm thinking, okay, Lord, what's the next season for me? What should I focus on? And by the end of that retreat, I really had this sense I should focus on loneliness and friendlessness and helping people overcome those things. I didn't know the statistics then. I didn't know how big the issue was. I just knew it was a big issue. And so I went off from that retreat skipping and jumping because I thought, you know what? I've got my next book project. That's what I've been doing these last 12 years since I've been in the UK. I've been writing books, and then I, you know, do media on the books, and then I speak on the books. So I went away and I started working on this book, discovered it was such a huge issue. Here in Australia alone, 39% of people are regularly lonely. That will be you and me at any one time because it affects all of us. 25% of Australians say they have no one to talk to or turn to. So, you know, discovered those kinds of things. By the end of that year, a couple of things that really confirmed that I was on the right track. I had this kind of book outline done. I'd written the first chapter, but I felt there was a huge handbrake on the whole project. I thought, well, what's this? Is it opposition? Is it God? Is it the devil? Is it me? Whatever it was. And so I went away on another prayer retreat. And you know, Clayton, about 3 o'clock in the afternoon, I really felt God spoke to me. And I don't use those words very often. And it wasn't an audible voice. It was just a very strong sense. But the words came through very, very clear. You're thinking too small. You're thinking about how to write a book and get people to read it. What if instead you were to focus on that 39% of people who are lonely or that 25% of people who've got no close friends and bring that number down? What would that take, Sheridan? And I remember going, oh my goodness, a book will never move the dial on that. Even if it did well, would not move the dial. So what would move the dial? Well, we'd have to do media collaborations and schools collaborations and university collaborations and arts collaborations. We need an evidence-based course focus on that 39% of people who are lonely or that 25% of people who've got no close friends and bring that number down. What would that take, Sheridan? And I remember going, oh my goodness, a book will never move the dial on that. Even if it did well, would not move the dial. So what would

0: project far beyond me. And 5 years later, here we are with Friendship Lab. Clayton, I never thought I'd be leading an organization like this. But can you believe Friendship Lab is the very first organization focused on adult friendship? We've never had a dedicated charity or organization focused on how do we make adult friends work. So Friendship Lab exists to empower all of us to make our friendships thrive, whether that be making new friends when you've moved to a new city or making the friends you have closer. 40% of us want to have closer friends. We just don't know what to do. That's really why Friendship Lab exists.
1: Just before we go on, you use the references around, you know, Australian statistics. Obviously, this is New Zealand-wide as well. I'm assuming very similar in all parts of the world.
0: There is this kind of 25% mark that just keeps on coming up around the world. So in the UK, where I'm living, 25% have got no close friends. Same thing in Australia. In the US, I would imagine it's also in New Zealand as well. You kind of think even gregarious Americans are struggling in this area. So our super friendly Kiwi friends are going to be wrestling here too.
1: Exactly. So let's talk through as well this idea of, and I think the biggest part for me around Friendship Labs and just generally talking about adult friendships is that I feel like there's an aspect that we all go, well, I should just be better at this. And so that's why we may not talk about it. Now that's a guess. You've done a whole lot of the research. You know, you look at some of your great talks, you can look out, you know, Sharon's TED talk as well. He talks about this idea that there's a zillion songs on love, but try and find one on friendship. You know, there's all these dating apps on helping relationships on romantic relationships, but friendship isn't. Is it because we sort of feel like we're supposed to just be good at this? This is natural, or has the research sort of shown up some other reason?
0: I think you've absolutely hit the nail on the head. There's this kind of myth that friendship should just be organic and we should just have them. And I've grown to quickly realize, well, why we don't believe that about anything else, any other great relationship. You know, when it comes to dating, we need help. And so we have classes in school and we get guidance in church and we have books and courses and all of those things about dating. And then when it comes to marriage, we need some help on that. So we've got organizations focused on helping us to make our marriages thrive. And parenting, you need skills there. When it comes to business relationships, we've got all sorts of seminars and master's degree programs on how to make those relationships work. Why have we never had anything on friendship? It's just this kind of sense in which it's organic and it should just happen. And then I go, no, once you leave university, when all the structures that kind of naturally brought you together are no longer there. So at university, you know, you've got a similar campus so you can meet people. So there's the proximity effect going on. You might have a similar timetable. There's places like, student bars and places where you can regularly meet other people. You can meet in the parks. You might even have shared accommodation. Once you leave that and you move away perhaps for your first job, well, then you've got another barrier coming into play because then you've moved away, you've got mobility. And that's that's the second biggest barrier actually to friendship today is people moving away from where they've grown up. Then after that, you might get married. Okay, you've got a little bit less time for friends. Then if children come, you've got even less time. And so what happens is by the time you reach your 35 age and above, we've maybe got marriage, we've got kids, we've got a career, we've probably moved two or three times. And before you know it, if you don't have friends, the reason why is because we haven't been intentional about it. Friendship Lab really steps in at that point and says, well, here's how we go about intentionality. Here's how we go about both making and deepening the friendships that we have. Here's all the skills that we were never told earlier. Here's how to do them now.
1: Can I play devil's advocate for a second, Sheridan, around the idea that says, oh, Sheridan, you know, this is the intentionality. Oh, I just want it to be easy. I don't want to add some other thing that I need to self-improve for myself. Could you just talk to, I suppose, that idea like that there is a sense, especially, in, I suppose, in our Western culture, that we're always supposed to be better. We're supposed to be better. We know this is something that's so much more fundamental, right? It's something that's actually going to, you know, bless us in great ways. How do we work through that idea and say, well, actually, this is one of those things that should be really at the top of the list?
0: Your well-being is directly related to the quality of your friendships. We've got now 2, 3, 4 decades worth of research that shows that

0: people who've got close friends have lower anxiety, lower depression, higher meaning, higher sense of happiness, greater sense of purpose, greater sense of a reading. I was reading a really interesting paper the other day about the connection between friendship and hope. You've got friends, you've got more hope. There is so much connected to this one area of our lives. So why not look into it and explore it and find out how to be a better friend? The other thing is our loneliness figures don't go down because as a society, we keep on finding new ways to isolate ourselves. And this goes right through our culture, you know, from self-checkouts at supermarkets, where it used to be that some people, the only person they'd speak to during the day would be the person that they'd see at the checkout. Now we don't even get that. We have got apps on our phone that allow us to shop and order food, and entertain ourselves without leaving our room. And all of that is having a detrimental effect on us. So we now actually have to have the opposite kind of intentionality to kind of get out and be with people. All of those things are working against us. So it's essential for our health. It's essential for our well-being, essential for our spiritual life. We have to have people around us that are helping us to walk the path that we've been called to walk. And we will not become the people we are meant to be without other people. I need people like you, Clayton, to say, I see this in you. And hey, I also see this bit in you, which I think maybe needs to change. This is all part of friendship. It's all part of being human. We cannot be human without friends. It's just absolutely essential.
1: We are, everybody, we promise, we're going to get to some spaces where we say, hey, what are some of the great things we can put into place to improve our friendships? But I do want to just stay on this train of framing it for a little bit longer, Sheridan, and want to sort of talk into even this idea that maybe the last few decades have done something more to our friendships than possibly any time in human history, which is through the idea of social media, where friendships are perhaps a different one. And we all sort of intrinsically know this, that, oh, well, they might even be called a friend online or whatever else it might be, but we understand that there's still not that same connection. And then even more so, and I know you've done a bit of research into this too, like even as we get to the idea of sort of the AI friends, where people are now having conversations with an AI, that is, you know, we're in a different space and a different time, but it seems to be trying to reach the need of friendships, but not by actually doing the human connections together.
0: Yeah, very, very much so. Yes. So the research on social media is interesting because on the one hand, the positive aspect is it keeps us connected to people even far away, which is really good. And it's kind of this little drip feed as to what our friends are up to and gives us all sorts of wonderful prompts to then pick up on when it comes to then getting together with them either in the room or on the phone or something. So in that case, social media is quite good. The downsides, of course, are very well known now, that there's that performative aspect where we're only ever seeing the polished version of ourselves being put out there. And of course, friendship is built on vulnerability. It's actually knowing what are the tough things going on. And if all we're doing is putting through the positive things, then it's not really a true us. So that's a big one. But let me go back, say, to 2015 and a related phenomenon of the smartphone. So we know that 2015 was the year that smartphone sales reached kind of 50% market penetration. And we know from that point, loneliness levels start to rapidly increase and time alone starts to rapidly increase and time with others starts to rapidly decrease. So some people will say, oh, the pandemic was, you know, the real cause of all of our loneliness problems. No, it's been building for decades. Then it really took a turn in 2015 and then the pandemic just exacerbated that. So those things are working against us now, and we're so used to having a smartphone, you're so used to just turning to that to ask. Look, back before smartphones, when you were walking down the street and you needed directions, you actually stopped and talked to somebody. And that's the beginning of any relationship. You stop to talk to somebody, and then you get their name, and then you bump into them again, and then you find out more about them. Well, we're kind of stopping ourselves at the very first post, really. So that's a major issue that we need to be thinking about. Sometimes I actually say, I will not be using my phone today. I'll be asking people for directions. I'll ask somebody about, can you tell me a little bit more about this or this or this, just so I have that interaction with other people. Now, when it comes to AI friends, oh my goodness, we could have this whole conversation about this, but let's do the headlines. About a third of Australians, and no doubt our New Zealand friends as well, and anybody else around the world listening, certainly it's a third also has come out in the UK, of us have turned to a chatbot for companionship. Now, this is really a concerning development, because research is coming out now that shows that the more we turn to chatbots for these kind of personal friendship type roles, the more lonely we become, not the less, the more isolated we become, not the less. And here's the worst bit. Our well-being goes down and we become narcissistic. Because the research that I did a big keynote on this just a few weeks ago at a big conference in the UK. And the research that I did into why people turn to AI friends is really comes down to three reasons. One, it's available 24/7. Two, it affirms me rather than judges me. And three, it's friendship on my terms. Now, unfortunately, those are the three qualities of narcissism. If we focus on those things in our relationships, then we're basically saying, I want you to basically serve me. That's not friendship, that's servitude. I'm very concerned about this, actually, because the more and more society goes down this way, the more narcissistic we'll become, and the more isolated we'll become. You cannot be friends with a narcissistic person. So AI chatbots are wonderful, wonderful, wonderful tools, but we must never use them for companionship.
1: All right, we've framed it. We're going to come back with a heap of hope and opportunities, both those things that are the deep, long journeys, and also the immediate things that we can actually do to change our world perspective, change the things we do, change some of our intentions around having better friendships. With the man who heads up the Friendship Lab, we're going to be back with Sheridan Voisey in just a moment here on Towards Understanding.
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2: This is Towards Understanding, and the founder of the Friendship Lab joins us, Sheridan Voysey, an Australian been living over in the UK for the last decade or so, and has set up really the only space which is helping adults improve their friendship. There's really no other space around our world who's trying to deliberately say, hey, let's improve that. Now, you've got courses, you've got material, you've got research. The Friendship Lab really is in itself a spot for people to come and to start growing in these things. We've spent a bit of time framing the reasons for friendship and deep friendship. Obviously, people can connect into the Friendship Lab, and that's one huge way of doing it, Sheridan. But just sort of in this point in time, as someone is listening, what's a first intention or a first thing someone can do if they say, all right, Sheridan's convinced me, I should be getting better and I need to focus a bit more on my friendships. What would be a first step?
3: Yeah, well, all friendships are built on really three main ingredients: time, talk, and activities. That's as simple as it gets. But of course, when you go into it, it's very, very complex. So when it comes to time, the biggest barrier to friendship today is busyness. But at the same time, the average Australian and Kiwi is spending 5 hours watching streaming video per day. So I have to say, I do believe we have time for friendship. We are just spending it in other ways. So you need to kind of carve back out some time for friendship. Now, that can be something as simple as, we talk about three kind of levels of connecting with other people. There's the check-in, the catch-up, and the meet-up. The check-in is just a quick check-in text. Hey, Clayton, how are you doing? How do things go this week when you're taking your child to football or whatever it might be? It's a quick check-in text. Are you feeling better after the cold that you had? A catch-up is a catch-up call. Just call somebody out of the blue just because they exist. Don't have any kind of particular reason for it. If you have a reason, that's great. But it might be just simply like, hey, Clayton, you've been on my mind for a bit. I thought I'd just drop a line in and just see how you're doing. Keep that call to under 10 minutes so that they don't worry when you call back again. Go, oh, no, it's Sheridan. And last time we were speaking for 3 hours. So keep that call to under 10 minutes as a quick check-in call to find out how the person is. And then a meetup is basically what it says. You're meeting up for coffee somewhere. You're having a coffee. It might be a drink. You might go down to the pub. You might just you might meet up for a meal. You might meet up for a movie. It might be a game. But check-ins, catch-ups, and meet-ups. If you work on doing three of those a week, could be one day you might be really, really busy, and so the 1 week it might just be three check-ins, but it might be three meet-ups other weeks. But check on three of those connection points per week and you will start to move into some good friendships. Then when it comes to talk, we could talk about the kind of value of small talk. Some people dismiss small talk, that actually there is no medium talk or big talk without getting past small talk. And one of the tools that we have, which is available for free on Friendship Lab, so go to friendshiplab.org, you'll see that there's a free tool there, which is our conversation starter tool. We've got a list of 36 specially curated questions in three groups of intimacy. So the first group of 12 questions are just like the kind of questions you would ask somebody when you're just getting to know them. The next group is when you're getting to know them a little bit deeper. And the third group are, you know, questions that you wouldn't ask until you've developed a friendship. But those 36 questions, some people actually sit down and do them together in one shot, like, you know, spend an hour doing them to really get to know each other. They have been transformational for people to get to know other people. Those are what I call enlightened small talk questions, because it's not just, hey, isn't the weather nice and how's work? It's questions like, what would your perfect weekend have? What three things would your perfect weekend have? So you're getting to know the person at an emotional level. And then when it comes to activities, well, that flows from your small talk, because it's the small talk that helps you understand, well, the three things that he'd love to do on his weekend, well, one is to see movies and another one is to go skiing. And so you find out some things that you might be able to find a common point on, and you have some things to work on. So there's three little kind of quick tips: time, talk, and activities. Carve out time for friendship. Get really good at enlightened small talk, and then find something to do together.
2: Is there an aim? And you know, that seems a bit. I suppose in one sense, it feels a bit crass to say, well, here's the aim of our friendship. But the idea, and I suppose I'm especially leaning down this concept that I know you talk about a lot, this idea of 2 a.m. friends, Sheridan, this concept that says actually we all want to head to a space where at 2 a.m. everything's going wrong. I can actually call that person and they're going to pick up the phone. Is this where we should all be heading towards, or is it, hey, look, don't put the pressure on that at the start. Just start friendship. Just maybe it's been somebody who you've been a friend with, but you need to sort of re-engage. Just start there rather than try and set a goal.
3: Yeah. So we, with Friendship Lab, we work on 5 stages of friendship. So the first stage is acquaintance, and then there's casual friend, then there's the friend proper, then there's close friend, and then what we call a 2 a.m. friend. Yeah, that person you could call at 2 a.m., your moment of greatest vulnerability and their moment of greatest inconvenience. You can't get to the 2 a.m. friend without starting at stage 1. And that's where the acquaintance level is so important. That's why small talk is so important. Then the casual friend, I had to really think about this. Is it okay to simply stay at the casual friend stage? There's some good research to say that, you know, there's some wonderful benefits out of having a casual friend. This is the majority of our people at work, by the way. The majority of our colleagues at work, if we're going to call them friends, are probably casual friends. There's something else that's pulling us together. We might kind of go out for a drink afterwards or something, but you know, generally it's not so much the relationship that is central, it's our work that's central. I think there's an appropriate place for having casual friends. But if you only stay at casual friends and you don't have any friends or close friends, that's a problem, because all the well-being benefits for you and for them come with having that greater intimacy. And ultimately, we all want to have a 2 a.m. friend. And we, as an organization, we hope that every adult will develop through us 3 2 a.m. friends. So there's always 3 people that you could call at that level. But you're never going to get a 2 a.m. friend unless you put the effort in. It takes somewhere around 50 hours of intentional connection with somebody to move from acquaintance to casual friend alone, and then another 200 hours to move from casual friend to friend. So we want to be intentional about this. We want to clock up the friend time. We want to find those things to do together. We want to have those conversations in the lunchroom that move the relationship further. Some relationships will just simply stay at casual and we're just going to enjoy a game of tennis with them, and that's wonderful. But we need those people that we can have more things in common with. And maybe this is a good time to drop in a definition of friendship, Clayton, because this might help. At Friendship Lab, we define a friend as somebody I can talk to, depend on, grow with, and enjoy. So talk to about the little things and the large, but, you know, we don't just stop at football scores and holiday plans. You know, we have some people that we can really talk about our hopes, our dreams, our regrets, maybe even our deepest secrets. Depend on. They're the people we can depend on at 2 a.m. when, you know, life has fallen apart and we need that quick trip down to the hospital. Grow with, you know, friendship at its best. It helps me to be the person I'm supposed to be. It helps what I'm supposed to be too. And in the Christian context, it is our friends who help us to become more Christ-like. It's that's the ultimate goal. We know that ultimate human fulfillment and flourishing is found in us becoming more and more like Jesus. And it's our friendships that help to do that, both in our encouragement, but also in our kind critique as well. And then enjoy. There is no friendship without enjoyment. Having those fun times together, having that sport that we do together, that artwork that we do together, or simply the fact that when we get together, we just really lift each other's spirits. So talk to, depend on, grow with, and enjoy. Our friend listening, actually, you can use that as a little bit of a template. If you're kind of finding, oh, this friendship isn't really going anywhere, go through those 4 points and you'll probably find some point in which, yeah, this is the weak point, and that's where you can kind of focus your energy.
2: I love those 4 areas, and it's been interesting for me as I never had those 4 dynamics, Sheridan, before you talked about them. But there has been a couple of people in my world who I've gone, well, actually, I can talk to But I can't depend or grow with or actually enjoy that relationship with them. And for whatever reason it is, like, actually, I'm not going to invest in that one. We can be an acquaintance, but that's not going to work. But these ones over here, I need to now start spending more time with. I need to depend on. I need to grow with. I need to enjoy. I need to talk with. And they have flourished much more as I've gone about that process. So I think this is one of those fantastic sort of ideas and tools to be able to just think through and say, well, actually, you know, who are the people in my world and how do I start stepping into those spaces? I love it. I know a big part of what you're doing as well is, you know, there's courses that people can do in groups or individually in organisations as well at friendshiplab.org. So just let everyone know that Friendship Lab is a charity as well. So you can head there, can support them and take on these courses, friendshiplab.org. And you've got a real heart as well for leaders, I know too, Sheridan. And as you're out in Australia at the moment, there is a leaders event that people can come to from all over the country coming up in Melbourne. Could you talk to us about that and why it's important for leaders to be focusing on friendship so much as well?
3: Yeah, thanks so much for raising this one, Clayton. Thursday the 28th, it's in Fitzroy, and you can find the details at publica.org.au. So we're doing this in partnership with a wonderful organization called Publica, publica.org.au. Church leaders, Christian leaders, even leaders of radio stations, Clayton, are actually some of the loneliest people in society. Now, I'm not necessarily saying you. I know that you're a very relational person, but here it's not to do with relationships, not to do with being a relational person. If you are a leader of any organization, charity, business, indeed church, you've got four or five additional barriers to friendship against you. So I'll give you a couple of examples there. So one is the tension that leaders face between openness and confidentiality. So as a friend, just say you've got a friend in the workplace, or a friend, just say you've got a friend in church, you're a church leader and you've got a friend in the church. You, as a friend, are required to be open. Openness is part of friendship. When you ask me how I am, you want to hear a truthful answer from me. But also, as a leader, you're called to hold things in confidence. So what happens when you've had the worst week of your life because of somebody else in your organization, and to share that would to be breaking a confidence. So this is a very real tension that leaders face every single day. And it's based on the fact that when you are a leader, you're in a position of authority, and friendship requires equality. And so when there's a kind of a power difference like that, what you find is more and more leaders find themselves more and more isolated. I'll give you another one, because there's quite a few of these tensions. One is vulnerability versus responsibility. As a friend, I want to be vulnerable with you. I want to share my needs and my struggles and my weaknesses. But as a leader, you're required to be a person of responsibility. You're the one who solves the problems. You don't have them. And people come to you in the organization, and they come to you and say, well, you know, we've got this problem. How do we deal with it? And you're the one who solves it. So in an organization, you're known to be the problem solver, not the problem haver. Now, over time, that develops into an identity. And so it comes to that point where you feel like I'm the one who should have the answers to things. I shouldn't have the problems. This is a huge one for nursing. It's a huge one for anybody in medicine. Anybody in the caring professions can wrestle with this, because you can't be too vulnerable. The research on this shows that if you are a leader who shows your vulnerability, then actually to a point that can actually build confidence in your team, build rapport with your team, build trust in your team. They feel like, okay, they're sharing something with me of who they really are. But the research also shows you can't be too vulnerable, because otherwise they start to lose confidence in you. And if you're sharing every day, oh, I'm going through this crisis or that crisis, and before then, you know it, the focus is on you and your problems rather than the organization and its goals. So just here's another tension. This is just two of four major tensions that we have for leaders. So 32% of leaders in Australia, New Zealand, the UK, and the US have no close friends and are regularly lonely because, not because of their personality, not because of their social skills, because of their role. So we're going to be unpacking those major tensions in this conversation, in this seminar for leaders on Thursday the 28th, because there are some things that we can do and put into place and some ways we can deal with the relationships so that we can still have those close friends, even if we are in leadership.
2: And I think it's really important aspect and a moment to grab a hold of, right? Because there's so many times, and certainly, you know, in my leadership as well, where people are like, oh, it's lonely at the top. And it is, because there's times you can't share things, as you've indicated, you can't have these conversations, you can't have these relationships. But that is so easy, because everyone says it, to just say, well, that's just what it is. And I think that's the temptation that leaders must try and push against. And so what a better way to do it than in a safe environment with leaders, with a man who's headed up Friendship Labs and is all around this as well. So publica.org.au, publica.org.au, that's public with an A, and you scroll down, you'll find all the details there. Sharon, we could literally talk for hours and hours on things of friendship and a whole host more as well, but we have run out of time. I just wanted to say thank you so much for bringing this to our attention, not just now, but over the last 4 or 5 years. We think this is going to be such an important thing for so many people into the future. God bless you with all you do with Friendship Lab, and thanks so much for taking the time to chat to us.
3: Thanks so much, Clayton. 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I just really love it. Thanks for this time.
2: He heads up Friendship Lab. 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

0: This is Towards Understanding. You're with Clayton Bjellin, and this is the part of the program we just take a moment to reflect and say, look, what can I actually do to head towards a better understanding in my world? And as we look back at our two guests today on the program, I think there is a definite theme. It's one of connectedness with other people. And I think there's two parts that come out from this for me. One is we have to desire a relationship, a better relationship with others. Maybe it's around National Reconciliation Week and Australia's First Nations brothers and sisters. And we have to say, well, okay, there's some sticky issues that we might need to work through, but we're going to have this conversation. There's got to be a choice, first of all. Same with Sheridan Voices. We talked about the Friendship Lab, this idea that says, well, actually, I want to be a better friend. I want to actually connect with someone else better. There has to be a desire for the other person. And then the other part of this is actually all about, well, what am I going to do from here? Let's just acknowledge where I am right now. What is one step I can take to be a better friend, to understand maybe that I need to allow people to be friends to me? What's one step I can take to head towards better reconciliation with First Nations brothers and sisters? What is the first thing that I can do? What is my willingness to not just keep going on the way I've always been going on? And to me, that was the moment for both of them that I took out of it. Am I willing to just be honest with myself? Where am I? Am I really pleased with that? What can I do as I step forward? To me, that was what I took from both of those on very different topics, but very important areas of our world. Maybe you took something different. Maybe there was a different reflection you took from either Safina or Sheridan. That is wonderful because it's about what each of us can do and take from these conversations and head towards a better understanding.
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0: 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Towards Understanding. It's a nice blue sort of picture there, and we tend to have the face of whoever's on that the interview that week as well, so you get a little bit of a glimpse of who they are. 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

0: The battle of the sexes just seems to go on and on. G'day, this is Warwick Marsh from Dads for Kids. I began to wonder why men don't treat women fairly and listen to them as equals. I started to look at how women were treated in advertisements for cars, jeans, beer and chocolate. I started to look at how women were portrayed in movies and in particular the sexualisation of womanhood in our society in general. We men are visual creatures, and don't the advertisers know it? The constant bombardment of women as sex objects, hundreds, perhaps thousands of times a day, is a major contributor to the problem why men don't treat women as equals. This problem is highlighted by the more extreme forms of pornography available on the internet and other media. Let's reverse the trend and give honour to the women of this world. Pornography degrades women. It's time to speak up. We lift ourselves by lifting up others first. Together, we can make a difference. For more ideas on being a great dad and a great husband, go to fatherhood.org.au.
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1: As someone who likes to write, I really enjoy verbs or doing words. When verbs are used well, they create images that we wouldn't otherwise imagine. In the Bible, when the prophet Micah was writing to the Israelites in the Old Testament, he said that hard things were going to happen. The people would be exiled. But after that, God would send a Saviour born in the town of Bethlehem, and that Saviour, Jesus, would bring about forgiveness. He says their sins and our sins would be hurled into the depths of the sea. And isn't that a great verb? When we trust in Jesus, it's like our sins are hurled into the depths of the sea. They're not accidentally dropped into the sea in a distracted moment, but they're hurled. And to hurl means to throw something with great force or even violence. It's deliberate and intentional. And that's how much God wants to get rid of sin and evil in the world. That's why he sent the Lord Jesus. And we can be utterly thankful. This is Everyday Stories with Naomi Reid.

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7: Porn is actually mostly not about sex, but very often it happens because people who use are looking for ways to resolve unresolved feelings like boredom and anger and pain. It makes sense that people do that. Of course they do that. Pain is real.
8: Pornography, whether used infrequently or as an addiction, is a big deal. It will have a major impact on a marriage. If a wife discovers that her husband has been secretive and hiding a sexual sin like pornography, then it will be difficult to hear, and it can leave most wives feeling betrayed, angry, and unloved. How does one process this and move forward in a healthy way? Today's guest is Jane Gibb, a betrayal trauma coach. We'll be discussing this unfortunately all too common scenario, how to address the issue, and how to create some safe boundaries. It's Jane Gibb, our guest today, along with my wife, Kate, and I'm Brett Ryan, for Focus on the Family, Australia. And as you would imagine, we give a little ears warning. As you probably know, many of our listeners, we at Focus have addressed the issue of porn addiction a number of times, mainly directed at men, but we know that this is an issue with women. But we have not discussed how it really impacts the wife or the women in the life. So we are pleased to have Jane today. So welcome to the program.
7: Oh, thank you so much for having me here today.
8: So tell us a little bit about Jane and your family dynamics, your journey to discover what it means to do this role and how it all happened.
7: Yeah, so I've been in ministry with my husband most of our married lives, and I have walked alongside women in many, many different struggles and challenges over the years. And so I've developed a real heart and passion for supporting women in their walk with God and in the different challenges they face. And then a few years back, my husband disclosed to me that he had a problem in this area, and that was very surprising to me and had effects on me that I wasn't prepared for. And so that began a healing journey for me to think about what does new and different look like? How do I create safety? How does he help me to create safety in the relationship? And in order to do that, I actually got specialized training with an organization called APSATS, the Association of Partners of Sex Addicts Trauma Specialists, and developed skills as a coach in this area to help women individually and also in support groups.
9: So what is a betrayal trauma coach?
7: Yeah, that's a great question. I think sometimes when we think trauma, we think, oh, that's going to need a mental health professional, a counsellor or a therapist. A coach is not a mental health professional, but what I love about coaching in this space is that trauma is essentially about loss of safety and loss of agency or power and control. And so what coaching does is it sits in that place of what is the present reality. What are the goals that you're looking to move forward to? Your goals to have safety, your goals to have more empowerment, your goals to even spiritually grow in this really challenging trial. Mm. And so as a coach, I sit in that space and I support my clients to consider what's actually going on here and what steps would they like to take to move towards the future that God has for them.
8: Yeah.
9: Right.
8: And many people know that this is a reality both for men and women. And the statistics are frightening. And it's not just people who have got a faith that are immune to this, everyone is one click away from temptation. And so what is the current statistics worldwide or particularly here in Australia?
7: Yeah, so last year actually Pure Desire, which is an American group that helps with recovery from pornography, had a study done by the Barna Group. And in that study it was shown that 3 out of 5 adults, and that includes all demographics, men and women, Christian, non-Christian, all generations, view pornography. So this is not a young man's issue or a woman's issue. You know, it's like it crosses every kind of group you can imagine. So it's huge. And there's no evidence to suggest that it's any different inside the church than outside the church.
8: And I think that another fact is just to articulate, what do we mean by pornography? Because a lot of people have this imagery. In years gone by, it was the magazines, but now through the internet, there's a lot more. But in a highly sexualized world, it's so normalized in our culture. Things that would have been considered pornographic have been normalized. So help me understand about what it incorporates when we talk about pornography.
7: Yeah, that's a really good question. I like to think about porn as any kind of media. So that could be print media, virtual media, that stimulates the spending of sexual energy outside the relationship.
9: Mm.
7: So we were talking about accessing content for a sexual high and dispersing that sexual energy in a self-gratifying way.
8: Right.
7: And if you're in a relationship, that would be away from your real life partner. And that could include actual porn on porn sites. It could also include nudity, semi-nudity, sex scenes. It can include catalogs and advertising, social media, books and magazines. Like there's endless opportunity really in our world today, and we know that.
8: Yeah.
9: Is there this misnomer that looking at pornography is an individual thing? You know, it doesn't affect anybody else because it's just them and whatever they're looking at. And it's just this lie. You know, I feel like Satan just lies to them. It's not affecting anyone else. It's not really affecting me. It's just something I'm doing, not recognizing that whatever's done in private with an individual ends up being a community problem.
7: Yeah, that's so true. And there's so much evidence now about the impact of porn on our brains.
9: Mm. Oh, yeah.
7: Yeah.
9: Absolutely.
7: So porn is hurting the person who uses it, and it's hurting the people that they're in relationship with because it impacts the way that you see other people. People become objects for gratification when your brain is wired on porn, and that impacts the way that you relate to them and interact with them, and in particular, your intimate partner.
8: Yeah. And I guess that along those lines, what Kate was talking about, sometimes people think, it's victimless. It's not a big deal.
9: Yes.
8: You know, but we also know that many people who are portrayed are either being sex trafficked or they're being prostituted in a way that's unhealthy. They've got some other trauma themselves to go through that line. And then the ripple effect, and that's where we're getting right now, is the ripple effect. So in your clinical practice, and you're mainly specializing in helping women in that journey, how do they present in your coaching practice? What are they feeling? What are the emotions? What's the myriad of different feelings that they're going through?
7: Yeah, I mean, there are a lot, and there's a whole range of presentations here, but I can just read you some things my clients have told me.
8: Yep.
7: You know, like they've said, I'm getting panic attacks. I've had clients who had to go to the hospital because of a panic attack when they found out about their husband's porn addiction. I feel so unloved and unwanted. Why would he be looking at that when I'm right here?
8: Yeah.
7: I feel helpless. I don't know what to do. I feel dizzy. I just want to sleep and cry. I don't feel emotionally safe at all.
9: Yeah.
7: One person said the biggest problem is the soul-crushing terror, not because of the pornography as much, but because he has lied to me so much.
9: Mm. The trust is totally
7: that
9: broken.
7: That breaking of trust is massive.
8: Yeah.
9: Because it does make you question then, doesn't it? You know, the natural human mind can run away and you say, well, if they're lying about that, what else are they lying about?
8: Mm.
7: Right. And I thought I knew this person.
9: Yeah.
7: Who are they now that I know this?
9: Yeah. And taking every thought into captivity is so hard when you're faced with broken trust.
8: And do you think society is helping in this? Because I mentioned in my opening remarks that it's quite normalized in our culture today. And I recall someone just recently that the woman was ringing us up for help, and she had adult sons and daughter, And they were saying, why are you reacting this when she discovered that her husband was looking at pornography? You know, it's not that bad. Have you experienced that and have people said that to you?
7: Yeah, for sure. And that's actually part of the hurt. And when you just go for help, you share your story with someone and they minimize your experience. I've had a client tell me that she went to her pastor to say, my husband's got a porn problem and I don't know what to do. And next thing she knew, he sent his wife to talk to her about how she could spice things up in the bedroom, implying that this was her fault, not being
9: so damaging.
7: Oh, so damaging. Yeah. And then I had another client who they went as a couple actually for help to a counsellor, and the counsellor at the end of the session said, actually, I'm just going to need to see the partner and not the person with the porn problem because, well, the truth is that you're just too sensitive and I think you need to have some porn exposure therapy to sort of get over your sensitivity.
8: Oh, goodness.
9: Look, I've actually had a girlfriend where they went to see a Christian counsellor early on in their marriage around sex, and they suggested they watch porn.
7: Wow.
9: Yeah. So fortunately, they were switched on with God and they went, what are you talking about? But how damaging is that? Mm-hmm. I mean, it's totally twisted what God has designed, something that's beautiful, and Satan has twisted into just damaging, twisted lives to destroy people.
7: Yeah, that's true. And there's certainly a perception out there for many porn users that actually looking at porn is sex education.
8: Mm.
7: That's also damaging too, because the people who watch porn are learning things about sex that aren't actually connected to reality. Yes. And God's beautiful design for sex is not about performance.
8: No.
9: Yeah.
7: About intimacy. It's about really knowing the person that you're intimately sexually engaged with.
8: And I guess along those lines about the myth of, you know, I'm just going to be learning. Another aspect would be, especially if a young man had this issue prior to getting married and thinking that once they get married, I'll have intimacy whenever I want, it'll resolve the issue. That's not the case either.
7: Yeah, that's so true. Like there's a perception that porn is about getting a sexual need met and that people who look at porn have a higher sex drive. Porn is actually mostly not about sex. Obviously the content is sexual, but very often it happens because of people who use are looking for ways to resolve unresolved feelings like boredom and anger and pain and wounding. And many, many people who get into pornography are trying to soothe childhood wounding.
8: Right.
7: So, yeah, it's a huge thing.
9: So the same really as any addiction. It's escapism.
7: Yeah, it's a way of coping and it makes sense that people do that.
8: Yeah.
7: Of course they do that. Pain is real.
9: Mm.
8: We're speaking with Jane Gibb, a betrayal trauma coach. She's our guest today for Focus on the Family, Australia. Well, welcome back. We're speaking with Jane Gibb, a betrayal trauma coach, and we're discussing what to do when a partner looks at porn. Obviously, we're focusing more on the impact on a woman, but we also recognise this could be in the reverse. And you're listening to Focus on the Family, Australia.

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1: So, Jane, before the break, we were actually talking about the different levels of hurt or the feelings that women have come to you with. All different ones, obviously, because we respond differently to trauma. But I was just wondering, what are the different ways that people can find out that bring about now it's been brought into the light?
2: Yeah, that's a really great question. Before I answer that, I just do want to talk about the fact that I mostly see women in my practice, but that this situation can also be reversed where it's the man who is experiencing the betrayal.
1: Yeah.
2: So I don't want to minimize that experience at all. And I noticed that we're using the pronouns that I'm accustomed to dealing with. But if anyone's listening and that's the experience is in reverse, I want to validate that is a real experience as well.
1: Absolutely. Thank you.
2: Yeah. So I think in my practice, the situations that I often see, I call them the blind side, the drip feed, and the accountability partner. So the blind side is I'm in relationship with a person, but I'd have no idea that they've got this shadow side. And then one day I find out, maybe they come and confess, or maybe I find something that shows it to me. And because the information has been kept from me and the patterns of hiding and deception are there, then the impact is massive, right? Clients often tell me that the worst pain comes from being lied to. You know, how can you lie to my face like that, they say.
1: Is it different between discovery or disclosure?
2: I think the statistics are that most often what happens is a person discovers rather than they're being told. Mm. However, the impact of that can be similar because it's what you didn't know before and now I'm finding out this.
3: Right. Yeah.
2: Yeah.
3: Yeah. And you mentioned drip feed. What's a drip feed?
2: Yeah, so when I talk about drip feed, it could be that there's little hints or clues or minor discoveries, and they say minor discoveries along the way, and maybe they get covered up by the user, like, oh, it's not what you think, or it's not as bad, or that's the last time, and there's this pattern of empty promises and false hope, and you can imagine how damaging that is when that is a repeat cycle.
1: So it's a bit of gaslighting.
2: It could be gaslighting, yeah, absolutely. Like
1: it's all in your head.
2: Reality manipulation, yeah.
3: Yeah. Yep.
2: Yeah.
3: And that final one you talked about, the accountability partner, that sounds unusual.
2: Yeah. So sometimes what happens is early in the relationship, the user says, I've got this problem with porn or I've had a problem with porn in the past. It's kind of got it under control, but I'd really love you to sort of support me and help me with this. And then that leads into a shift in the responsibility of who's actually responsible for this porn
1: problem.
3: Ah, right.
2: And that's very damaging. And also we just talked about gaslighting, but like it's the blaming and the shifting of responsibility to the person whose responsibility is not.
3: Yeah.
2: It's not the partner's responsibility to keep the porn user from using porn.
3: Yeah.
1: Is that also a manipulation to say, well, if you give me regular sex, then I won't look at it? That's part of the accountability.
2: That could be part of it, absolutely.
1: So
2: and I mean, some real damage happens with guys who say, well, I'm looking at porn, but if you gave me sex every 3 days, I wouldn't be doing that.
1: Yeah.
3: Right.
2: Well, yeah.
3: Very interesting.
1: Very, very dangerous.
2: Yeah.
3: So let's get into how a woman could actually address this issue and what do they need to do when they discover and they're feeling the hurt, they're feeling the betrayal, what is going to help them?
2: Yeah, well, I think the key thing here that I really want anyone who's listening to understand is that we're talking about relational safety. Mm. So the discovery of porn in the relationship, when you haven't agreed to that, that really compromises your sense of safety in the relationship.
3: Right.
2: Because by definition, your intimate partner is a person that you should be able to trust, who's got your back, who is transparent with you about what's going on for them.
3: Mm.
2: So what happens in the recovery space, it is about establishing relational safety and also for the partner to establish safety within herself.
3: Yeah. Mm.
2: And I like to think of this as in there's four things that can really help. One is just the self-care. So establishing safety within yourself has to do with looking after yourself, making sure that you have space to rest, that you're taking care of your physical, emotional, spiritual, social, needs.
3: Yeah.
2: And that can also include educating yourself about the problem so that you understand that what you're going through is actually, your experience is normal. There's a Holocaust survivor named Viktor Frankl who said an abnormal response to an abnormal situation is normal.
1: Yeah.
2: So, yeah, it's abnormal to have this in your relationship because you should expect fidelity and honesty in your relationship. That would be normal, right? Mm-hmm. So the abnormal of having unfaithfulness and dishonesty, of course, it's going to create an experience that is really uncomfortable. So self-care is really important.
1: I just think there, what about for the person, and I could see this happening, that they find out, and you talk about self-care as eating well and exercising and getting sleep and doing that. But often when people feel betrayed, they want to curl up in the ball and just cry.
2: Yeah, for sure. Yeah.
1: So what do you say to that person?
2: Yeah, I want to say it makes sense that you want to do that. Of course, your heart's broken, sweetheart.
3: Yeah.
2: And you're worth having good support and you're worth finding healing. And there is real help for you.
1: And so do you recommend that they go to a safe person to talk about this or to walk the journey?
2: Yeah. So if you can find people in your life who are going to hold space for you, judgment-free space, who will allow you to have your process.
1: Yeah.
2: Yeah, and I guess also I would want to find people who are not going to just spiritually bypass and tell me, well, you just need to forgive and get over it. Or if you just prayed harder for him, then he wouldn't have.
3: Actually, that's a really good point. Do you want to just unpack that a little bit more?
1: Yes.
3: And I think this is such a great conversation. I'm going to pre-warn you. I think we're going to have a part two of this conversation because I don't want to rush through these just to get to the end, because it's such a really important conversation. So, you know, what about those people that say, well, you just have to forgive and forget, and because God's forgiven us, we're all sinners, get over it.
2: Yeah. I mean, the impact of that is that it already feels really shaming that your partner is looking at porn, that he hasn't been honest with you, that he's sexually gratifying himself outside of the relationship. And then for someone to minimize that by saying, well, you just need to forgive or you just need to trust God more or pray more. I've had partners say to me, oh, if I'd prayed harder, this wouldn't have happened.
1: Yeah.
3: Right.
2: And then again, the experience of shame and false guilt around where we're at, it's not her fault.
3: Yeah.
1: And I think that is so good to remind people of, because the scripture that says, for there's no condemnation for those in Christ Jesus. Shame is just guilt that is not true. It's false.
3: Yeah.
1: I think there are things where we can be prompted by the Holy Spirit where we need to work on things. But often if someone's projecting their shame onto you and saying it's your fault because they feel shame.
2: Yes. And that's a real part of this dynamic for many relationships, is that the blame has been shifted and the damage of the gaslighting, the deception sits very deeply within the person's sense of themselves. And when you talk about the difference between shame and guilt, you know, guilt is I did something wrong. Shame is I am wrong.
1: Yes, I am. Yeah.
3: Yeah.
1: And so do they come in and present to you as if I'm not enough? That they would go and that they would go and look at that. I'm not enough.
2: Yeah, for sure. I'm not enough. I'm not pretty enough. I'm not sexual enough. In the Christian space, it could be I'm just not submissive enough or I'm not available enough.
1: Yeah.
3: And we also acknowledge that, you know, there'll be some people listening to this and they are the perpetrator. They are the user and they're causing this pain. And you have great empathy for them as well because, as you've already identified, they're going through their own addictive behaviors and trying to discover why they're doing this, because they may have said, this is the last time, I'm never going to do it, but then they go back to it again. So do you want to just speak just for a few minutes about just addressing those people?
2: Yeah. So if you're a person who uses porn and that's a struggle for you, I've got so much compassion for you. How you got there and your struggle to find freedom, that's really a difficult place to sit in. And I want to encourage you that there's real help available for you.
3: Yes.
2: And, you know, the first step is actually owning that you need help. And if I can share a little bit of my husband's story, and he's cool with that, is that he struggled for decades with something that started back with some childhood wounding in his preteen years. And that led into this using of porn. And every time he would use, he'd say, well, this is going to be the last time, I can fix it by myself. If I just pray harder, if I trust God more, it's going to go away.
3: Yeah.
2: And that went on for years and years and years until one day he came to a place where he spoke his need to another person. And that's when the real journey of healing began. It's stepping into the light that makes the difference, but it's terrifying.
3: Yeah, that's good. We're kind of closed now, but I just left this thought of this scripture that I've used in presentations in the past, and it's from 1 Thessalonians 4, verses 3 to 4, and it says, it is God's will, so it's talking about God wants for us, that you should be sanctified, that you should avoid sexual immorality, that each of you should learn to control your own body in a way that is holy and honorable. And it's just for our benefit to know that if we keep our eyes, and as it says, I think in Psalms, turn my eyes looking at worthless things. And we know that it is worthless, but we also know the damage that this has caused so many people. And so thank you so much for being our guest today. And we need to have you back very, very soon to talk about this and understand a little bit more about what a person could do when they're faced with this situation.
2: Yeah, thanks so much for having me today.
3: Well, thank you for being our guest today and helping support and empower women to heal. If you'd like to find out more about the ministry of Jane Gibb, you can go to her website, and it's quietwisdom.com.au. That's quietwisdom.com.au. And thank you for joining us today. We hope this program has been helpful. To assist, we have numerous resources on this topic, including a free PDF resource called Digital Pornography Addiction. 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
1: As a pastor, one of my favourite parts of the week is when I volunteer barista at our playgroup. Every week, parents and grandparents come together with their kids to hang out. Sometimes there's laughs and celebrations as new milestones are met. Other times there's tears at lack of sleep or feeling like a failure. What I love though is if you're haggard or fresh or feeling like you're winning or losing, everybody's in it together and everybody's welcome to come as they are. If you're a parent of young kids, can I encourage you to find a playgroup? No playgroup's going to be perfect, but being a new parent is difficult and you don't want to do it by yourself. At playgroups, you can drink good coffee, meet great people, form lifelong friendships, get parenting advice, and satisfy that urge within all of us to do life in community.
0: For more candid conversations on faith and mental well-being, check out sunburntsouls.com.

Some things are black and white. Thou shalt not murder. Obvious, right? Thou shalt not commit adultery. Obvious, yes, although these days you have to wonder. Other things, well, not so obvious. And those not so obvious things cause a lot of conflict. Hi, I'm Bernie Diamond and welcome again to Fresh. Question, is euthanasia a compassionate choice to end suffering or a violation of the sanctity of life? Is artificial intelligence a wondrous innovation or does its unregulated development represent an existential threat to humanity? I'm sure you have views on those and many other so-called grey areas in our understanding of right and wrong. And to be sure, when evil is being perpetrated in the name of social advancement, it needs to be confronted. But as opinions become more and more polarised, as societies become more and more divided, as the rhetoric becomes more and more vitriolic, you have to ask yourself, what part am I playing in the erosion of civil debate and discourse? Why am I throwing stones at others rather than looking in the mirror at myself? Romans chapter 14, verses 11 and 12. Yes, the scriptures say, as surely as I live, says the Lord, everyone will bow before me. Everyone will say that I am God. So each of us will have to explain to God about the things we do. That's about present humility and future accountability. While we're out there busy judging others, the truth is that God alone is the judge, and one day we all will answer to him. Humility and self-righteousness are mutually exclusive. So before you rip someone's head off in an argument, remember, each of us will have to explain to God about the things we do. That's his word, fresh for you today. Friend, I am so passionate about seeing you live in the victory over your sin and circumstances that Jesus died and rose again to give you. 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Hey, I'd love to share more of God's Word with you because the Word of God is alive and active. 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
2: 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And that was not the expected teaching in the church that we were part of. 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
4: Well, today we have more of our conversation with Peter and Susie Botros. As we heard last time, Peter was born in Egypt in a pastor's family, and they eventually migrated to Melbourne when he was just shy of his 16th birthday. Meanwhile, Susie was born and raised in Australia in an Egyptian family. They met in Melbourne when Susie's family began attending the Coptic Christian Church, where Peter's father was the pastor. They both became Christians as teenagers as well. We ended last time when Peter and Susie finally were able to get back together as a couple after having to overcome several obstacles, including opposition from Peter's parents. We'll pick up the story today just as they were married as our conversation continues in our Melbourne studios. Okay, so you were married in 1994, and then how long after that were you called into ministry? And how did you get into ministry?
2: Well, we would say that we were in ministry as soon as we made a decision to follow Jesus. We were part of a group of young adults who immediately engaged in times of worship, prayer, Bible study. We did that together, and we did that with the youth in our local church. So here in Melbourne, we immediately, there was no difference for us of being a Christian and being serving Jesus. It was just two sides to the same coin. So Susie and I were part of a group of at least six of us of the same friendship group who were invested in the youth and young adults as well in our church. But in terms of, you know, full-time ministry calling, that occurred 2 years after we got married. I, in my normal quiet time with Jesus on an ordinary day in 1996, I did sense the Lord say to me that he has a plan for me to engage in ministry for the rest of my life. And I kept it to myself for a while because we were still in the Coptic church at the time. And when I shared it with Susie, she actually was so shocked and she cried for a long time.
4: Susie, we need to hear your side of that.
5: No, that is true. I was devastated. All I'd ever known was people in ministry who lived really difficult lives where...
4: That was your experience.
5: Yeah. Yeah, that's what I knew. Well, Peter's family experience. Yeah, I mean, that was really triggering for me. I was like, no way, Jose. Yeah.
2: And, you know, we nothing happened. That was in April 1996. Nothing happened until 2001. We, or around that time, where the church authorities were pretty troubled by the teachings that we gave in a traditional church, because our our entire focus is on living wholeheartedly for Jesus, embracing his spiritual DNA in us, where we are united to Christ, to live like Christ and to live wholeheartedly for him. That's a personal relationship, not just mediated by other things. Mm-hmm. And that was not the expected teaching in the church that we were part of. Mm-hmm. So we were actually asked to leave the church.
4: Oh, really?
2: We were
4: on fire for the Lord.
2: Yeah, exactly. And we were eventually excommunicated.
4: Oh, is that right?
2: From the church. And we started a little group where we invited friends and people who didn't know Jesus in the Brunswick area mm-hmm. to meet with us on a Saturday evening. And then we went to, for the first time, we began to go to other evangelical churches because mm-hmm. we'd never been, like mm-hmm. we're always being accused that we're evangelical, yeah. But we hadn't actually been, stepped a foot in an evangelical yeah. church, which yeah. is a bit of a...
4: Where'd you go?
2: We actually, Susie and I went to Crossway.
4: Which is where I met you years ago.
5: Correct. Yeah. Yeah.
2: Okay. So that was a new experience for us. Mm-hmm. Whilst mm-hmm. we were blamed that we were taking evangelical ideas into the Coptic church, we actually had never been into an evangelical church.
4: Ironic. Yeah.
2: Yeah, quite yeah. ironic. But within a few years, around 2003, we began a process to... become a church plant that took mm-hmm. around 2 years or so mm-hmm. to process it. And in 2005, October 2005, we were, Susie and I were appointed the church planters of Crossway Moreland, the church plant in Brunswick, around the Brunswick area. Yeah.
4: So you were the pastor?
2: Yeah.
4: Did you have like official pastor training and Bible school and all that?
2: We did Bible training in Harvest Bible College back in the day, mm-hmm. which is currently Alpha Crucis. Mm-hmm. So I began studies there. Mm-hmm. Before then, I actually did some subjects with a Coptic Theological College in Sydney by correspondence. Back in the day, they were doing correspondence.
4: Oh, okay.
2: But then we did Harvest School and we'll continue our studies over the years to, you never stop learning, you never stop studying. So that's been the journey of ministry.
4: All right. Susie, when we last spoke to you, you were saying, no way, Jose, as far as ministry. But now I'm hearing from Peter that you two planted a church together. So obviously there was a change of heart for you. What happened?
5: Yeah, I guess that's what God does, isn't it? Yeah, he changes us. I was basing my decision on a false reality, I guess, or experiences that were really hard and mm-hmm. hectic and took sacrifice to a whole new level. But I learnt over the months and the years that mm-hmm. that's not necessarily how things pan out for mm-hmm. everybody. But other than that, my love for Jesus, my growing passion and desire to see others live for Jesus wholeheartedly, my outlook on life totally shifted. I began to see how Jesus is, he's not just a religious aspect of our life, but he is all of the things that leads us to grow and develop. And I'm that way inclined, and that's how I tick. I'm very into progress and development and growth. And so it just all made sense for me. Mm-hmm. I've got a real desire to help people overcome challenges, obstacles, develop their resilience muscles, step into their calling, identify their destiny, all of those things. And for me, it just became a lifestyle. It was no longer how could we do this? It was a bit more of how can we not? It's all well and good to look back and look at it as a bit of a a package or a bundle, but really all of this stuff was unfolding year by year. Mm. And so it wasn't a drastic decision that I had to make of, going, okay, fine, I agree, let's get into ministry. No, but God was working on me, over the years slowly and couldn't think of any other way of living our life at the moment, Eric. Yeah.
4: And meanwhile, your family is growing.
5: Yes, yes. We, yeah, really growing. We have to remind ourselves of the fact that that means that we're aging as well. That's the downfall. But we do have three beautiful kids. Mm-hmm. We've got two boys and a girl in between. And so they are 3 years apart. Gorgeous kids. Of course, we have the challenges that every parent faces. Yeah. But yeah, we're really, really blessed, and it makes up for the kids and the family unit that we have, and the way that God has blessed our unity and our synergy makes up for, yeah, the challenges that we experienced growing up where we didn't really have family around.
4: Oh, because you're immigrants.
5: Yeah.
4: Peter's family were immigrants.
5: However, yeah, true. But Peter was actually, Peter's parents relocated to the UK, as we said earlier, just as he was finishing year 12. So he's lived alone since then. And then, as you know, parts of my story, I have lost my mum, my dad, and more recently my sister. Mm. And so we really did, yeah, we're deprived of what family looks like for lengthy periods of time. And yeah. So I feel like God's really blessed us with the kids.
4: And as a side note, Peter, you and your son wrote a book together.
2: That's correct.
4: We're not going to have you say anything about it.
2: Yeah,
4: my son. Because I want to have you on again to talk about that.
2: Absolutely.
4: With your son.
2: Yeah, but my son Conan is 16 years old.
4: Wow.
2: And we had this crazy idea. We think it's a God idea to write a book together, and we just finished it a few months ago. Absolutely fantastic.
4: We're going to have you share that on a future interview.
2: Looking forward to it.
4: That's cool that you're writing Christian books together.
2: Awesome.
4: That's fantastic. Our guests today are once again Peter and Susie Batros, who are sharing their story as a couple and about some of the unique challenges they faced being a part of the Egyptian community in Melbourne. Next, we're going to hear more of their stories and about a painful experience that Peter went through involving his Egyptian accent. All that and more is coming up when we return right here on Real Faith.

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3: Welcome back. I'm Eric Scadabo, and today, once again, I'm chatting with Peter and Susie Botros. Peter was born in Egypt in a pastor's family, and they eventually migrated to Melbourne, where he met Susie, who was born in Australia in an Egyptian family. Next, we're going to hear about some of the challenges they faced, and we'll begin with a story related to Peter's experience as an immigrant.
4: Challenges are part and parcel of life. Mm-hmm. And Susie always helps our kids and helps all of us to remember that we can do hard things. But as a migrant, and a lot of your listeners who have arrived from a different country would have experienced times where you're disoriented about your language, you're disoriented about your geography, you're in a different environment altogether. Mm-hmm. Yeah. So when we first arrived, I was only, 15 and a bit, 16 years of age, I would struggle with the language and not want to connect with people that didn't speak the English language. However...
3: Now, you grew up speaking English in Egypt.
4: I grew up speaking Arabic in Egypt.
3: Okay.
4: I didn't have much vocabulary by the time we came to Australia.
3: Oh, okay.
4: However, when I was doing studies to be a teacher, they always put you on placement. Mm-hmm. To go to teach at a school for 2-3 weeks. And in one of those placements towards the end of my teaching degree, I encountered a particular teacher, who was a psychology teacher, in fact.
3: Oh.
4: I attended his class and you observe the teacher a few lessons, and then you do your first one, and it's like really big deal for you. So
3: yeah.
4: I prepared very well for my first class, and it wasn't the first placement, so I had gained some experience teaching in the previous schools that I was at. This, I think, was my second or last placement. I can't fully recall. And after my first lesson, I waited for the teacher to give me some encouraging feedback, because I thought the lesson was absolutely fantastic.
3: Hmm.
4: And at the
3: couldn't
4: end,
3: wait to hear that wonderful.
4: Oh yeah, it
3: positive
4: was
3: feedback.
4: It was a great, yeah. You know, I'm thinking he's gonna say you're the best student teacher I've ever had. You know, I'll give you a job next week. And I waited for him after the kids left. The kids were very rowdy in that school. Like, it wasn't an easy school to teach at, but I thought I did a brilliant job maintaining, manage the classroom. And the first thing he said to me, your accent cannot be understood. I'm like, why? Oh. He said, you've got an Indian accent. Can you imagine Egyptian and Indian accents mingled together? I said, oh, that's interesting. I said to him, what do you think I can do about it? He said, it's so hard to understand. There is nothing he can do about it. I don't think he can get into teaching.
3: Oh.
4: And
3: not
4: that
3: what
4: was,
3: you were expecting.
4: That was gut-wrenching.
3: Yeah.
4: Because I'm thinking this is my life. I had been waiting for ministry. Mm-hmm. This is around early 2000s. Mm-hmm. I've been waiting for ministry since 1996. It didn't come to pass. Mm-hmm. Now this is like my second opportunity at living.
5: The backup plan.
4: The backup plan. We have a family
3: by
4: now.
3: Based on what this guy is saying.
4: That's right.
3: It doesn't sound like it's going to work out.
4: So I went home, and as I would imagine many other people would have had experiences like that, or even, a bigger experience than this. This is not a huge deal. I wasn't discriminated against heavily in my time here, but this was one of the harder experiences that I've had. Going home to Susie, I was pretty deflated, and I said, I don't think I'm going to be able to teach. They're not going to accept me to teach in this country. And Susie obviously tried to help me, you know, think about it in a more rational way, level-headed way. But, oh, you know, you think that's it. This is the end of you. And I actually asked if I can go to a speech therapist and learn, you know, learn how to speak properly. So I did go. Susie found someone. It was $75 for 40 minutes. And in my first time I've been there, she showed me the A. I've never seen enough variation to the letter A. Over. I'm thinking by the time we get to K, I'm going to have to sell my kidney. This is a lot of money. You know, this is a whole session with A. So that was the last I went. I decided, even if I learn to speak better English, there's no way I'm going to have to survive until I get, you know, with the money is needed. So, I quit this physio, not physio, speech therapist appointments. And
5: you didn't need a physiotherapist.
4: No, I didn't at that stage. And I decided, you know what, I'm probably not going to have a teaching role. So I thought maybe I can do research. And that's when I got into my master's in education.
5: Okay.
4: I applied for a master's in education, and God was about to connect the dots, because that's how things traveled thereafter to get me to a place where I learned more about how adults learn and develop. And this was the heart and the core of what we do in equipping disciples and teaching people how to train others to be disciples. So back then it was out of a pretty desperate situation, but God had it all planned. He was tricking us into something profoundly better than we have ever imagined.
5: So if I'm following you correctly, your background in education married with your desire to be in ministry, and so it prepared you for what you're doing now.
4: Exactly, and enabled me to explore research in the area of education that could enhance and expand our understanding in ministry. So I did that, and several years later, like we said, in 2005, Susie and I got into church ministry, but then we have a different set of competencies that would have never been there had this wonderful person
5: wonderful person in quotes, in air quotes,
4: provide his constructive or lack of feedback.
5: Okay. Now, turning to you, Susie, you've faced challenges as well. We're on radio, so obviously people can't see you. I'm just thinking, one challenge you might have faced was you're just like 4 feet tall, right? What is your actual height?
6: My goodness. All I know is that I can get on rides at theme parks. So I think that's
4: the most important thing.
6: I think that's 146. You know, Eric.
5: Has it ever been an issue?
6: Oh, it was for a while, and then I forgot all about it. It's very strange. I just became comfortable in my own skin. I was only reminded of it.
5: If people hear you on the radio, they're thinking you're like 6 foot because you're a dynamo.
6: Well, it's funny because when I speak and I'm on stage and I hop off, I couldn't even tell you the number of times that people would come up and say hello and go, "Oh my goodness, you're tiny. You look huge up there." But
5: you haven't let that hold you back.
4: What Susie lacks in height, she makes, you know, that in personality, exactly, in character, exactly, yeah, in charisma. Well,
6: it's very kind of you guys. I'm blushing right now, you listeners, but you just can't see the red cheeks. That's so kind of you guys. But I honestly just, I forget that I am on the petite short side. But one of our kids got my genetics, and it's only...
5: Are you trying to say one of your children is height challenged?
6: Yes. And they go on about it all the time. Oh. And it's only since they've started going on about it that I have remembered that, that's me. And so, I haven't really...
5: So it sounds like it's not a big issue for you.
6: No, I haven't really let it affect me.
5: Yeah,
6: it's weird, but it's just... I can
5: just
6: imagine...
5: Just be you, Susie. Just be you.
6: Yeah, it's... I don't know. I just roll with the punches.
5: But I have to admit, when I see you and I hear you on the radio, I say, wow, she is pretty short, isn't she?
6: I am. I think it's 146. It's not worth measuring.
5: What is that in the old 4 foot something?
6: I couldn't tell you. But I do wear high heels.
5: Oh, there you go.
6: A lot.
5: Well, that was part two of our conversation with Peter and Susie Botros, who both have Egyptian heritage, with Peter having been born in Egypt and Susie being born in Melbourne in an Egyptian family. As we've heard, they both faced challenges of various types over the course of their lives. But, as we'll hear next time, they've both gone on to be successful in ministry and as authors and speakers. That's all coming up next time as they share how the Lord has been working in their lives and helping them to overcome. Meanwhile, we'll end today with a verse in the Bible for all of us facing challenges. It's Isaiah chapter 41, verse 10, where the Lord says, "Fear not, for I am with you. Be not dismayed, for I am your God. I will strengthen you. I will help you. I will uphold you with my righteous right hand." This verse reminds us that no matter what obstacles we face, God's strength and presence will always be with us, and He will help us to endure. Well, thank you so much for joining us for part two of Peter and Susie Botros' story. And until next time, when we'll hear part three, I'm Eric Scadabo. So long, and God bless.
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8: Hello and welcome to Tapestry Radio, One Way in Canberra, Australia's weekly program of Christian sacred music and song down the ages. I'm Bruce Bowman. Today we celebrate Pentecost, the giving of the Holy Spirit. And I can think of no better way to celebrate than by playing the songs of Henry Thacker Burley, an Afro-American composer, singer and arranger who lived from the late 19th through to the mid-20th centuries. All the songs today are either composed or arranged by him. Better known as Harry Burley, this man and others who followed in his steps took the plantation slaves' spiritual songs and made them accessible to the American public and its mainstream churches. These had tended previously to regard those songs as just plantation songs. This change was to influence musical genres like jazz and blues, gospel, hymnody, bluegrass, country and western, even rock and roll and hip-hop, right down to the present day.

Those three spiritual songs were Deep River, Dry Bones and Wade in the Water. All were arranged for piano and voice by Harry Burley and were sung by another Afro-American, baritone Oral Moses. Deep River, the title song of Oral Moses' CD, expresses the deep desire of these people to escape from slavery, to return to their homelands. While for Dry Bones, see Ezekiel 37, while Wade in the Water said to the escaping slave that by wading in streams they could confuse the tracking bloodhounds. God would help them. God's going to trouble the water. Some believe that the water and river allusions in many of these songs, as well as talking of using rivers to escape, also refer to the Israelites crossing the Red Sea ahead of Pharaoh and or their crossing of the River Jordan into the Promised Land. Harry Burley was born just after the end of the American Civil War in 1866, the grandson of a slave. The city was Erie in Pennsylvania. This accident of geography was to influence the young Burley because his Episcopal or Anglican church in Erie was one of the receiving endpoints of Harriet Tubman's so-called Underground Railroad, a series of routes where people assisted escaped slaves to get to Canada. As he matured, the people in the city saw musical promise in this young man and sponsored him to attend the New York Conservatory of Music. Harry did well there and became friends with its director, Antonin Dvořák. Harry was not taught formally by Antonin, but the two men exchanged ideas, and it was Dvořák who saw the underlying quality in these songs and insisted that young Harry work musically on bringing the spiritual songs of his people to a wider audience. As well, Harry became bass soloist at St. George's Episcopal Church in New York and remained in that position for over 50 years. He also acted as cantor for a large synagogue. Harry played several instruments and worked as a musical editor and vocal coach for a number of the professional singers of his time. His musical interests were spread widely, but his real musical love was the spiritual songs of his people.

"Here the lambs are crying" was about Jesus' command to Peter, and "Didn't my Lord deliver Daniel" comes from Daniel chapter 6. And this is a tapestry of Afro-American spiritual songs written or arranged by Harry Burley. We continue this program of songs by Harry with another Afro-American singer-soprano, Karen Parks. Karen will lead with the title song of her CD, "Nobody Knows the Trouble I've Seen," a song of loneliness. "Little David, Play on Your Harp" is a song about the boy David who grew up to be king. "My Lord, What a Morning," a song about the crucifixion, and then a song about Noah, "Didn't It Rain?"

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1: Karen Parks and the setting of the spiritual song about No, I Didn't Let Rain brought this Pentecost tapestry of spiritual songs arranged by Afro-American Harry Burley to an end. Tapestry is produced by David Webb and me, Bruce Berman, for One Way FM in Canberra, Australia. 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

know that old rugged cross. So very much despised by the world. It still holds a wondrous attraction to me. For the Bible says that it was there that the dear Lamb of God left the glory that he had above to bear it on dark Calvary. On a hill far away stood an old rugged cross, the emblem of suffering.

ago, John the Baptist saw Jesus standing along the banks of the Jordan. He pointed his finger and he said these words, "Behold the Lamb." But you see, folks, this Lamb isn't just an ordinary Lamb. This Lamb is from God. And this Lamb just doesn't cover, but this Lamb takes sin away. Behold the Lamb of God that taketh away the sins of the world. That's what

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1: A study from Jonathan Marino Medina at Duke University has revealed that when it rains on a Sunday morning, less people attend church, and at the same time, crime rates go up. In his paper titled Sinning in the Rain, Marino Medina compared weather reports, church attendance, and crime rates in the US and noticed that there was a 17% drop in church attendance when it rains and there was an increase in white-collar crimes. It's fascinating to me that while the dominant narrative we're told is that the church is bad for society, studies like this stand in stark opposition and a reminder of the positive impacts of faith communities. So, next time it rains on a Sunday, perhaps you'll be more encouraged to brave the weather and join your church for worship.
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0: G'day, Graham Hush from Neighbourhood Watch here again with another home and personal safety tip. 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Use the phone book or some other means to find the number rather than relying on any number the person gives you. This has been a message from your local Neighbourhood Watch.
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2: Welcome to Music Retrospective, where each week I share with you some musical memories from Christian artists. I'm David Webb, and this week I'm featuring the worship group The Fisher Folk, with certainly a style a bit different from the modern pop and contemporary style Christian music. But first, let's go to the 2004 album Acoustic Gospel from Carter and Carter from Victoria, Australia, and Turn Your Radio On, which will be followed by Carl Smith, who had recordings from the 1950s to 1970. And he will sing I Found My Jesus, and He Wasn't Even Lost.

This is Music Retrospective from Canberra's Christian Community Radio, One Way. The Reverend Graham Polkenham, who died in 1993 as a result of a heart attack after a gunman fired shots in a shopping centre, was the rector at the Church of the Redeemer in Houston, Texas, from 1963 to 1975, and is credited in building up that church. Reverend Polkenham, as well as writing several books together with his wife Betty and him, started the Community of Celebration. The Fisher Folk is part of that community. There they started singing in a coffee house in 1969 in Houston, Texas. In 1972, the church community moved to the UK, going back to the USA in 1983. They released several albums in between 1975 and 1983. In 1978, they released Worship with the Fisher Folk on the Celebration label, and in 1979 self-released it. It was recorded at the Cathedral of the Isles in Scotland. The musicians on this album are Pretty Polkenham on piano, Mimi Farrow playing guitar, along with Mikhail Kennedy and Rick Roberts. Bass guitar is played by Richard Gullen. Max Dreyer also plays cello, and also the tambourine was played by Leslie Roberts. From this final LP, Worship with the Fisher Folk, Jesus Christ is Alive Today. The author of that song is unknown, but it's arranged here by Betty Polkenham. The next song is The Joy of the World, written by Alien Vale, who was also connected with the community, and arranged by Betty Polkenham. As with the third song in this bracket, another anonymous composition, Jesus Took My Burdens. Worship with the Fisher Folk is an unusual LP in that most of the tracks run into each other without a break. The copy that I've been loaned also reminded me of the perils of vinyl LP records, in that the needle got stuck in the groove a couple of times, so I had to carefully clean the record, then all was fine. Fisher Folk, when Jesus Christ is Alive Today, then The Joy of the World.

The album I'm featuring today, Worship with the Fisher Folk, has 24 tracks, though surprisingly the cover doesn't list one of the tracks. And here we are with I've Decided to Follow Jesus, arranged again by Betty Polkenham, the Fisher Folk.

In 1999, Don Francisco released the album Balladeer Tales. In Music Retrospective, I'm going to play from that album Jesus is Lord of All I Feel. Then Gene Reeves and I.

One of my favourite worship songs is Here I Am to Worship. And I think one of the best performances of this song is by Randy Travis.

This is Music Retrospective, the programme that plays recordings from 10 years or ago from Christian artists, usually pop and contemporary music, but this one is slightly different with a sort of worship feel and a country gospel and so on. And I'm a particular fan of bluegrass. So I'll finish with Steve Ivey and Jesse Lee Campbell and Peace Like a River.

0: I'm David Webb, and I trust you've enjoyed this slightly different music retrospective. Bit of gospel, bit of country, bit of worship. Something a little bit different, but music from past decades. Some of it was relatively recent, and some of it was a bit further ago, and probably shows a difference in music taste back then. And I invite you to join me next week as once again we hear some more recordings from Christian artists across the decades in Music Retrospective from Canberra's only Christian community radio, One Way.
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1: Eternity means infinite, unending time, time without boundaries.
2: Jane, I recently attended a funeral and got a glimpse of what matters before we enter eternity. And the funeral was of a Lady Mavis, and the funeral lasted 2 hours. I knew Mavis, along with her husband Ralph, through the ministry of VMTC. Mavis was in her 90s and was a remarkable woman in many ways, and this was obvious to anyone attending the funeral. And two highlights of her life that touched me were, first and foremost, love for Jesus, and then love for others and love for her family over 4 generations. And I was at a VMTC school in November in Toowoomba in 2019, where Mavis, her 2 sons and her granddaughter were there, each being trained or already trained in this ministry of healing and wholeness. I thought that was a wonderful thing, that 4 generations.
1: Yeah, last time I was there, the same thing, yeah.
2: Wow.
1: And Mavis and Ralph were actually at my first school.
2: Yeah.
1: So they, both of them, Mavis and her late husband Ralph, had sown the seeds of faith and ministry generously into her family and countless hundreds of others, like myself, over decades of serving the Lord. The harvest of this was evident in her children and her grandchildren, but also in so many at the funeral who had been touched by her love and her faith. She had a remarkable gift of words of knowledge, a supernatural gifting from the Lord that allowed her to be able to speak words from the Lord into people's lives that brought change, hope, and deeper faith and understanding.
2: And Jane, she entered eternity not leaving a fortune in material things, but she left a legacy of generations of Christians whose lives had been changed, enriched, and strengthened in faith in Christ. So I guess the question for us to ponder is, what legacy will we leave?
1: That's right.
0: For more information on Victoria's ministry through Christ, go to vmtc.org.au.

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0: Over time, they hollow out, like a termite-ridden house. 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So, break a bone? Get tested. 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

In Genesis 1, we can see that God created mankind. He created both men and women. So to say that he made fathers and mothers is not too much of a stretch. In particular, God can precisely convey some of his marvelous traits through the beautiful role of mothers. This is played out in the lives of mothers on screen and in real life. We can see a depiction of the love of motherhood that is wrapped up in protection, care, and sacrifice. People may have different experiences with their mothers, but in God's original plan, it can be seen that the beautiful trait of mothers is a reflection of his very nature to care and love for his children. Also, the Bible shows how we, as a community, need to provide care for these women who sacrifice so much for their families. So it needs to be said, love you, Mom. You are a gift from God. This is Russ Matthews with God in 60 Seconds. To open up more space for reflection and conversation about God, go to thirdspace.org.au.

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0: You are the only one who ought to be you. And I'm the only one who ought to be me. Hi, I'm Chuck Swindoll. There ought not be another one exactly like you or like me. There are no clones. You get it, parents? You've got three, maybe four children. They start out very differently. Hey, let them be different. Some are dreamy and artistic. Others are energetic and inquisitive. Some will be interested in athletics, some music. Some couldn't care less about either. The problem with parents is we push our children, and we can ruin their childhoods by trying to force them to become someone they were never meant to be. Let them be who they are, and you just get busy being you.
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0: If someone decided to make a cake to celebrate the Earth's birthday, how many candles should they put on it? Some people would contend that you'd need 4.5 billion because they say the Earth is that old. However, many are surprised to learn that this figure did not come from dating Earth rocks, but rocks from outer space. A famous study published in 1956 dated a group of meteorites at 4.5 billion years, and they assumed that this was the age of the Earth. Like all radioactive dating studies, these results depended on a number of questionable assumptions. But unlike dating Earth rocks, this study also relied on the speculation that meteorites are leftover junk from Earth's formation. Contemporary geologist Arthur Holmes remarked that this approach was unsound in principle. But for ideas to become firmly entrenched, it doesn't necessarily require solid data. It just needs sufficient repetition.
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0: Yeah, and no dessert for me. I'm sweet enough. And nah, I'm right for a drink too. I probably could have another one, but I'm driving home later, and it's not worth the risk. I mean, I count myself as a pretty safe and experienced driver, but I reckon if you ask the other drivers out there on the roads today if they thought I should have another drink before I jump in the car, they'll all say no. We're all in this together, ACT drivers, so let's respect each other and keep each other safe. Developed by the CBAA under the ACT Government's Road Safety Fund Grant Program.
1: One way. Tune into life.
2: Sometimes things aren't what they seem. The righteous go unnoticed, the arrogant seem untouchable, and God appears to be somewhere else entirely. But appearances can be deceiving, and the book of Esther proves it. Hi, I'm Clayton Bjellin, and today on Insight for Living, Chuck Swindoll recounts one of Scripture's most dramatic stories. It's found in Esther chapter 6 in the Bible, where Chuck reminds us that God's timing may feel slow, but he misses nothing. It's the story of a sleepless king, a forgotten act of loyalty, and an overconfident villain as they all converge in a single unforgettable night. Chuck begins by reading from Esther chapter 6.
3: For the Jews living in Persia, it seemed as if all was lost. They had no protector except the queen. But how powerful was she in the shadow of the king? The sand in the hourglass was running out, and genocide seemed inevitable. And yet, in spite of the way things seemed, that's not the way things were. God was at work behind the scenes, scripting each movement on the stage. The king, her husband, had given Esther not only an audience, but also carte blanche to request anything she desired, up to half the kingdom. None of the Jews knew what was happening behind palace doors. Even Haman was too busy building the gallows for Mordecai to know anything but his desire for revenge. And so the account continues right after Esther's banquet for her husband and Haman. The scene is the king's bedchamber late at night. I'm reading for you from Esther chapter 6, beginning at verse 1, as the plot thickens. Listen carefully. During that night, the king could not sleep, so he gave an order to bring the book of records, the Chronicles, and they were read before the king. It was found written what Mordecai had reported concerning Bigthana and Teresh, two of the king's eunuchs who were doorkeepers, that they had sought to lay hands on King Ahasuerus. The king said, "What honor or dignity has been bestowed on Mordecai for this?" Then the king's servants who attended him said, "Nothing has been done for him." So the king said, "Who is in the court?" Now Haman had just entered the outer court of the king's palace in order to speak to the king about hanging Mordecai on the gallows which he had prepared for him. The king's servant said to him, "Behold, Haman is standing in the court." And the king said, "Let him come in." So Haman came in, and the king said to him, "What is to be done for the man whom the king desires to honor?" And Haman said to himself, "Whom would the king desire to honor more than me?" Then Haman said to the king, "For the man whom the king desires to honor, let them bring a royal robe which the king has worn, and the horse on which the king has ridden, and on whose head a royal crown has been placed. And let the robe and the horse be handed over to one of the king's most noble princes, and let them array the man whom the king desires to honor, and lead him on horseback through the city square, and proclaim before him, 'Thus it shall be done to the man whom the king desires to honor.'" Then the king said to Haman, "Take quickly the robes and the horse, as you have said, and do so for Mordecai the Jew, who is sitting in the king's gate. Do not fall short in anything of all that you have said." So Haman took the robe and the horse and arrayed Mordecai and led him on horseback through the city square and proclaimed before him, "Thus it shall be done to the man whom the king desires to honor." Then Mordecai returned to the king's gate, but Haman hurried home, mourning with his head covered.
2: 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Chuck titled today's message, "What Goes Around Comes Around."
4: Normally, things are not as they seem. Most parents of small children will teach you that, if you don't know it already. It's when the kids get very quiet and are making no noise at all that you have everything to worry about. Probably there isn't a parent listening right now who has not done a quick investigation and found their two-year-old standing waist-deep in toilet tissue and Kleenex, or in our case, ankle-deep in bath powder, with all of the file drawers pulled out and all the files all over the floor, and he's dousing each one carefully with a quarter of an inch of bath powder. Cynthia and I have longtime friends who, with their daughter, went to a large department store, and the child got very quiet. She was sitting with her back to them, so they didn't worry about anything. They knew she wasn't lost. But she was unusually quiet while they went through the entire transaction at this large Sears and Roebuck store, and when they finished, they reached down to pick her up, and they found that all the while she had been chewing on a cigar butt she found on the floor there at that Sears store. When children are quiet, it may seem like things are fine and dandy, but chances are good they are not. Now here's another one to illustrate things are not as they seem. When things have gone wrong, it may seem like they cannot possibly get any worse. But you know, and I know, that they can. I heard a crazy story this past week, I have to tell you. It's about a poor guy named Johnson who all of his adult life made wrong decisions. Every choice he made was a wrong choice. If he bet on a horse, it would lose every time. If he chose one elevator over another, that would be the elevator that got stuck. Well, it became necessary for this fellow to travel about 1,000 miles away in a hurry for an overnight trip. The only way to get there was an airplane. Frightened him. But to his delight, he discovered that there was only one airline that serviced that particular city. So he breathed a sigh of relief, and he got on the plane, and it took off, no problems. Can you imagine the horror of this man when he looked out the window, having been flying about 30, 40 minutes, and he saw the engine on fire? Being a Catholic, he selected his favorite saint, Saint Francis, and he said, "I have never in my life made the right choice. Why, I don't know, but I have borne my cross without complaint. On this occasion, I made no choice. Only the plane I could have taken or have taken is going down. I had to take this plane. Why am I being punished?" Right about then, a great hand reached out of the clouds and swept into the plane and pulled him out. The plane went on down and held him about 2 miles above the earth. And a great voice came, "My son, I can save you if in truth you have called upon me." He says, "Yes, I have. I've truly called upon you, St. Francis." "Ah," said the voice, "St. Francis Xavier or St. Francis of Assisi?" No. About the time you think it's as bad as it's going to get, it gets worse. never fails, does it? Things are not as they seem. About the time you think they're never going to get worse, they get worse. And I am convinced if you and I had lived in the days of Esther, and if we had come to this particular time in our lives as a group of Jewish people living in the capital city of Susa, we would have been convinced that this was about our last night, certainly if our name had been Mordecai. There is a pivotal chapter in this book where everything seems to change. I find in this section of the book of Esther actually not one but four separate principles that seem to illustrate turnabout is fair play. For example, before we even get into the chapter, the first one is when all seems lost, it isn't. It really isn't. Had we lived then, we would have thought our protection was lost. I mean, we have no advocate on the throne. The king is a Gentile. He has no interest in the Jews. Furthermore, we have no future because his close confidant is Haman, who hates the Jews, anti-Semitic to the sole of his sandals. He despises us. We have no hope. After all, in the middle of the night, we could still hear the hammering on the gallows. Can you imagine the night Mordecai must have spent as he listened to that grim reminder that the very next day the smell of death would spread across the city from his body as it is impaled on that vast pole that is being erected for his extermination? And yet the marvelous fact is, Mordecai apparently spends a full night in sleep. Even though the last verse of chapter 5 of this ancient book of Esther states that gallows 50 cubits high were being made, and on the very next morning, Haman would go before the king and ask for the life of Mordecai. Mordecai apparently spends the night with no problem, because when all seems lost, it really isn't. Mordecai is not licking his wounds, holding a pity party, thinking, poor me, I'll never make it to see tomorrow night. There is somehow a sense of trust in his God. As we step into the first part of chapter 6, there is yet a second principle. When no one seems to notice, they do. Remember Mordecai's courageous decision back a number of days earlier? He heard of a conspiracy between two of the doorkeepers of the palace, where these two men were going to kill the king, lay hands on him and kill him. When he heard of that conspiracy, he told his adopted daughter Esther about it, and she told the king, she being the queen. And the king believed her and brought the men before him and killed them before they had the chance to kill him. But you know, no one ever rewarded Mordecai for that great act. The king knew of it, of course, because he is the one who said the two men should be killed. But I'm sure he thought Esther got word from someone in the palace. Who would bother to tell him that it came from the man who lived at the king's gate? Mordecai himself. And so Mordecai is living his life not noticed, not rewarded, and could easily have felt unappreciated until this night. Listen as I read the first three verses. During that night, and what a night it was, during that night the king could not sleep. So he gave an order to bring the book of records, the Chronicles, and they were read before the king. And it was found that Mordecai had reported concerning Bigthana and Teresh, two of the king's eunuchs who were doorkeepers, that they had sought to lay hands on King Ahasuerus. He listened to the reading of the Chronicles, to the record of Persia, and he heard the name Mordecai, a new name to him and unknown until now. And he stops them at this point and he says, wait. Verse 3, what honor or dignity has been bestowed on Mordecai for this? Then the king's servants who attended him said, "Nothing has been done." Have you lived long enough as an adult to discover that often momentous events hang upon the tiniest trivialities? Have you discovered that? Here is a wonderful case in point. While all of Susa slept, the king is restless. I mean, of all nights to suffer from insomnia, what a night. The king knew nothing of the plan to kill. Often momentous events hang upon the tiniest trivialities. Have you discovered that? Here is a wonderful case in point. While all of Susa slept, the king is restless. I mean, of all nights to suffer from insomnia,

palace away from the real world. While Mordecai sleeps, while all of Susa and all of Persia sleeps, the king can't sleep. I love the first three words of verse 1, during that night. That's the way it is with God. On the 11th hour, it seems, he steps in. He does things that you would never have expected. When no one seemed to notice and no one seemed to care, there was someone. He was very much aware. Suddenly it dawned on the king that he owed his very life and throne to this obscure Jew named Mordecai. Do I speak today to some modern day Mordecai? Has it been your decision or discovery that has caused someone else to be promoted to a place of significance, and now they are in virtually a celebrity status, and you've never been noticed, never been thanked, never been rewarded? How about this? Have you done the hard, the courageous thing, and someone else got the credit? Has it been your experience that though you have done what is right, you have never been rewarded? You have never been honored? In fact, someone else has taken the glory that rightfully is yours. But it looks as though it will never come. Learn a lesson from Mordecai today, will you? The thing you will love about the man throughout the chapter and even the following is that he doesn't seem to be a man of vengeance. He doesn't take an opportunity to get back at Haman when he has Haman in a very vulnerable spot a little later on in this story, as we will hear today. He doesn't kick him in the face when it's a chance to do so. He doesn't even speak against him. Let me challenge you to guard your heart as he did. Let me have you be encouraged from the writing of a verse of scripture in the margin of your Bible here, Hebrews 6:10. Listen to the words. For God is not unjust to forget your work and labor which you have showed toward his name, in that you have ministered to the saints and are ministering. I love the words, God is not unjust to forget. When no one else seems to notice, God notices. When no one else remembers, God records. We're told in the Psalms, he keeps our tears in a bottle. He will reward us for acts that are done in his name. So be encouraged today. There will come a day when rewards will come your way, as they should. Perhaps not on this earth, as happens to Mordecai, but someday God is not unjust to forget your work, your labor. This brings up a third principle from the basic axiom that things are not really as they seem, and that is when everything seems great, it's not. Sounds like one of Murphy's laws, doesn't it? Anytime things appear to be going better, you have overlooked something, is that basic law. And I think of Haman when I hear that humorous principle. As soon as the king heard nothing had been done for Mordecai, his wheels started turning. He began to imagine what might be done, and then he had to figure out who would help him carry it out. And so in verse 4, he asks the logical question. Who is in the court? Now, Haman had just entered the outer court of the king's palace. Watch this. In order to speak to the king about hanging Mordecai on the gallows, which he had prepared for him. Is this a great moment or what? The sun begins to come up. Haman comes early, has an appointment with the king, has plans to finish off his long-hated enemy. And out of the inner court comes the word of the king, call him in, call Haman in. Haman comes in. I'm getting ahead of myself. Verse 5, king's servant said, behold, Haman is standing in the court.

0: And the king said, let him come in. Now, if you were Haman, right? Wouldn't this make a great movie? You would think, now is my chance. Just a minute, gallows, somebody will be on you. And you walk into the court of the king thinking, this is my moment. Before you can get a line out of your mouth, however, the king fills your ears with verse 6. So Haman came in, and the king said to him, what is to be done for the man whom the king desires to honor? Well, now, if you were Haman, you would think of yourself. Who else talks about how much money he makes, how many kids he's got, how well fixed he is? Haman. So you think, I better put on hold the idea I was going to bring up and answer. This is my chance. I love stories like this. I love them. What is to be done for the man whom the king desires to honor? And Haman said to himself, whom would the king desire to honor more than me? Of course. This is my moment. So let's see. What could be done for me? Let's begin with the king's robe. Verse 7, Haman said, for the man whom the king desires to honor, let them bring a royal robe which the king has worn. Write that down. Royal robe, king has worn. And choose the horse on which the king has ridden. Write that down. Horse on which the king has ridden, preferably white. And the crown on whose head the royal crown has been placed. Royal crown once placed on the head. And let the robe and the horse, can you see Haman? Let the robe and the horse and the crown be placed on this individual. And let them array the man whom the king desires to honor and lead him on horseback through the city square and proclaim before him that it shall be done to the man whom the king desires to honor. That'll do it. Great idea, says the king. Couldn't have thought of something as imaginative. That's great. Now, verse 10, one of my all-time favorite verses. Take quickly the robes, the crown, the horse, and all you have said, and do that for Mordecai the Jew. Oh, no. Oh, man. Oh, this has got to be a mistake. Who? Mordecai the Jew.
1: Haman walked into the king's court convinced this was his moment, and in a way, he was right. It just wasn't the moment he imagined. This is Insight for Living. Chuck titles today's message, What Goes Around Comes Around. And it's message 7 in his 12-part study of Esther, which does end on the 9th of June. So while there's still time, please do take advantage of the companion Bible study tools that we have prepared for you, including the Searching the Scriptures Bible Study Workbook, the audio CDs also for the Esther series. All the details are found at ifl.org.au. That's ifl.org.au. In an evil world, ever wonder when God will even the score? I'm Clayton Bjellin. Don't miss Chuck Swindoll's Answer Tuesday on Insight for Living.
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1: If you give the devil an inch, he'll take a mile. 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
2: 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A good scriptural strategy coming our way today.
1: We need to be careful to keep the doors of our lives shut to evil. 2 Corinthians 10:5 says that we should bring every thought captive and make it obedient to Christ.

America, it's reported that GPS-related navigation errors lead to over 200,000 car accidents each year. Many drivers blindly follow GPS instructions straight into trouble. Spiritually speaking, that's what happens when we listen to the devil. Today on A New Beginning, Pastor Greg Laurie points out our adversary's temptations sound appealing, but they're deadly. Let's recalculate our route.

Nehemiah. We're in Nehemiah chapter 6, and the title of my message is Don't Give Up. Nehemiah, which is a story of the children of Israel returning to Jerusalem to rebuild the walls of Jerusalem. The reason they were returning to Jerusalem is because they had been exiled to Babylon for 70 years because of their constant idolatry. The Lord warned them through the prophets. Finally, they were taken captive, but they are ultimately freed. And King Artaxerxes had as his cupbearer a man named Nehemiah, who was Jewish. And Nehemiah had the coolest job, the cushiest job of all time. His job was to eat the food of the king before the king ate it. And so that means he ate the finest food anywhere. He lived in the lap of luxury. This is not a position you would want to give up. But when he heard of the plight of his fellow Jews, when a report was given to him, he realized, I'm in a position to do something, and I'm going to act on this. And so he boldly went to the king with a very detailed plan that he had come up with about rebuilding the walls, and was bold enough to even ask the king to underwrite the whole thing. And because the king had so much affection for Nehemiah, he agrees. And so Nehemiah returns to Jerusalem, and he faces great opposition, as we always will when we're doing the work of God. So we pick the story up now in Nehemiah 6. Turn there with me if you would. And by the way, this is a very Bible-centric message, as all our messages are. But we're going to be reading more than we would normally read, so I really hope you'll read along with me. Nehemiah 6, verse 1. Sanballat, he's one of the bad guys. Tobiah, another bad guy. Geshem the Arab and the rest of our enemies found out I had finished rebuilding the wall, writes Nehemiah. And no gaps remained, though he had not yet set the doors up in the gates. So Sanballat and Geshem sent a message asking me to meet them at one of the villages in the plain of Ono. But I realized they were plotting to harm me. We'll stop there. Here's point number one if you're taking notes. If you give the devil an inch, he'll take a mile. If you give the devil an inch, he'll take a mile. Predictable threats come from the two primary opponents to Nehemiah, Sanballat and Tobiah. If you go back to the original Hebrew, their names translate out to Beavis and Butthead. Or Dumb and Dumber. So these guys are leveling their attacks against Nehemiah. But he is not going to be deterred from his task. He's almost completed it. He just needs to hang the doors. And in the same way, we need to be careful to keep the doors of our lives shut to evil. The door of our mind to evil thoughts. The door of our heart

0: 2 Corinthians 10:5 says that we should bring every thought captive and make it obedient to Christ. So when a thought comes knocking at the door of my mind, I can let it in, or I can say, you're not coming in at all. And some thoughts should just be left out. As I've said many times, it's not a sin to be tempted. Even Jesus was tempted in the wilderness, but it's a sin when you allow that temptation to come into your mind and take it into your thought processes and run forward with it. And so you have to guard yourself, get those doors up there. And they say, we just want to meet with him in the valley of Ono. Isn't that interesting? Just meet us in this valley of Ono. And you know, we will get similar invitations like this. Hey, just come to this one party, or go to this one thing, or download this one app, or let's do this other thing. And these are invitations to evil. We need to say no to Ono, or we're going to end up saying, oh no, right? Didn't she break up the Beatles? No, it's another story. If you laughed, you're old, because that's a really weird, dated cultural reference. How many of you got the joke? Okay, whatever. I don't think she really did, but who cares? Anyway, let's move on. But you know, the devil's not stupid. He doesn't come and show you what he's up to. He doesn't say, hi, I'm the devil. You may have heard of me. I hate you. I like to destroy people. My mission statement is I come to steal, kill, and destroy. Kind of proud of that. Okay, so here's what I'm thinking. Why don't you, happily married man with a loving family, go commit adultery, destroy your marriage, destroy your reputation, and spend the rest of your life alienated from your children and destroy your testimony and everything else? What do you say? Who's going to go for that? The devil's more clever. He'll come. Why don't you just come down to the plane of Ono, so to speak? Why don't you just compromise here? Why don't you just flirt with this other girl there? Why don't you just, you know, get into this situation? And so it's always a temptation to compromise. If you invite the devil in for tea, it won't be long until he has you for dinner. Because that's what happens when you make deals with the devil. You see, oh, it's okay. No, you see, this is going to work out. No, he's wanting to destroy your life. Come down to the plain of Ono. But Nehemiah knew they wanted to harm him. So he says, I'm not going to come. And I love his resolve that he has, bringing me to point number two. The devil is persistent, so we must be resistant. The devil is persistent, so we must be resistant. The Bible says, resist the devil and he will flee from you. It doesn't say have extended conversations with Satan. See, this is the problem. I've heard some preachers on television, and they're like having these extended, lengthy conversations with Satan. They're like, Satan, I say to you right now, and Satan, I want to tell you one more thing, and four more points, and in conclusion, devil, what are you doing? Why are you talking to the devil? The Bible tells the story of the powerful archangel Michael, who did not bring a railing accusation against Satan, but simply said, the Lord rebuke you. Keep this conversation short. I want nothing to do with you. I don't want to talk to you. I don't want to listen to you. I don't want to come down to the plain of Ono and see what you're offering. I'm drawing the line right now. I'm going to resist you.
1: It's great to have you with us on A New Beginning with Pastor Greg Laurie. We're in Nehemiah chapter 6 today as Pastor Greg brings us important counsel on resisting the influence of our adversary. Let's continue.
0: Third point, take care of your character and God will take care of your reputation. Take care of your character and God will take care of your reputation. So now Sanballat changes his strategy with Nehemiah and challenges his personal motives. Go to Nehemiah 6, verse 5. The fifth time, notice this persistence, the fifth time Sanballat's servant came with an open letter in his hand. And this is what it said. There's a rumor among the surrounding nations, and Geshem tells me it is true that you and the Jews are planning to rebel, and that's why you're building the wall. According to his report, you plan to be their king, he also reports, and you have appointed prophets in Jerusalem to proclaim about you, look, there's a new king in Judah. You can be sure that this report will get back to the king. So I suggest you come and talk it over with me. Back to that again. Come on, let's just get together. Let's have a conversation. I don't want conversations with you. So this is an outright lie. The fact of the matter is, Nehemiah was very close to the king. Remember, he was the king's cupbearer. He would be an advisor to the king, a friend of the king, a confidant of the king. In fact, when he told King Artaxerxes he was going to leave for Jerusalem, Artaxerxes said, well, how long are you going to be gone? In other words, hey, buddy, I'm going to miss you. Like hanging out with you. I'm sorry to see you go, but I think so much of you, I'm going to underwrite your whole mission and back you all the way. So this is the furthest thing from the truth. This was an outright lie. Today it would be something posted on social media, right? Oh, here's the new rumor. I heard this about gossip. Quote, gossip is news. You have to hurry and tell somebody before you find out it isn't true, end quote. You know, we love to spread gossip. We don't know if it's true, but we spread it. And it can spread so quickly today. But the interesting thing is Nehemiah was being accused of wanting to take the place of the king when in reality, that's what they themselves wanted to do. Sometimes people will accuse you of the very thing that they are personally guilty of. It's called projecting. I think you're this when in reality, I'm not telling you about you. I'm telling you more about me. Jesus summed it up this way. Why do you look at the speck in your brother's eye, but you don't consider the plank in your own eye? How can you say to your brother, let me get the speck out of your eye? And look, a plank is in your own eye. People will nitpick on small little things and be so critical of other people when in reality that may be the problem they themselves are dealing with. And that's exactly what they were doing with Nehemiah. They were accusing him of that. Bringing me to point number four, when you come under attack, you need to pray. When you come under attack, you need to pray. I love Nehemiah's response. Verse 6, I sent him this reply. Nothing like what you're saying is happening. You're just making it up in your head. I love that. This is fake news. This is not true. And I'm not going to dignify it for a moment. And I'm not going to stop what I'm doing for a moment. And I'm not going to come down to the plain of Ono and hang out with all y'all. So just stop asking. But these guys wouldn't give up. They were like, you know, calling him and texting him and sliding into his DMs and faxing him and sending carrier pigeons. And I mean, any way they could say this to him, they were doing it. And he was resisting them all the way. Point number five, we need to finish the work that God has called us to do. He says in verse 3, I sent them this message. I'm doing a great work. I cannot come down. Why should the work cease while I leave it to go down to you? Any step away from what God has called you to do is a step down. God called the prophet Jonah to go to Nineveh and preach to it. Jonah did not want to go. God said, go. Jonah said, no. God said, oh? See, God will always have the last word. But it's interesting, when you read the book of Jonah, you read this. Jonah went down to a ship, and then he went down to the lower part of the ship, and then he went down to Joppa, down, down, down. Any step away from God is a step down. I'm not coming down. I'm not going to stop what I'm doing. I'm going to keep this task before me, and I'm going to finish it. Winston Churchill basically fought alone during World War II until the United States entered the war. But he made this statement, and I quote, never give in, never give in, never, never, never, never, in nothing great or small, large or petty, never give in. It was that determination that kept England alive for that difficult time they faced. So now the walls of Jerusalem are completed. Despite the harassment, despite the attacks, they've completed the job. Now we sort of shift gears and we look at a spiritual awakening that happens in Israel. See, they did their part. Now God's going to do his part. There's some things only we can do, and there's some things only God can do. God says, seek first the kingdom of God and his righteousness. And then here's the promise, and all these things shall be added unto you. Your part, seek God's kingdom. God's part, he'll take care of you. Here's your part, 2 Chronicles 7:14. If my people, which are called by my name, will humble themselves and pray and seek my face and turn from their wicked ways, that's your part, my part, our part. Then God promises, then I will hear from heaven, forgive their sin, and heal their land. So we look in America today. We say we need a spiritual awakening. We need a revival. Okay, God says, all right, do your part. Humble yourself, pray, seek my face, and then I'm going to answer your prayer, and I'm going to heal your land and forgive you of your sins. So Israel has done their part. They've rebuilt the walls of Jerusalem in a record 52 days. Amazing. Now look at what happens. Go over to Nehemiah 8, verse 1. The people assembled with a unified purpose at the square inside the water gate. They asked Ezra the scribe to bring out the book of the law of Moses, which the Lord had given for Israel to obey. And on October 8th, Ezra the priest brought the book of the law before the assembly, which included the men and the women and the children old enough to understand. He faced the square inside the water gate from early morning to noon and read aloud to everyone who could understand. All the people listened closely to the book of the law. And when they saw him open the book, they rose to their feet. I love this. You know, hungry people are healthy people. When you go to see a doctor, the first thing he's going to say to you is, well, first thing is going to be, do you have your insurance card with you? But after that, he'll say, or she'll say, tell me, how's your appetite? And if you say it's not good, that's not a good sign, because if you're healthy, you're hungry. And these people are hungry for the word of God. That's how to know if you're strong spiritually. This is how to know if you're revived spiritually. You're hungry for the Bible. You look forward to Bible study. You want to hear more. When it's said, you go, ah, I want to hear some more. That's a good sign.

0: Important insight today on a new beginning. And there is more to come from this message next time. But let's take a step back and ask a basic question. It's important to have a hunger for the Word of God. But do you have a hunger for the God of the Word? Have you ever come to the Lord and begun a relationship with Him? Well, here's Pastor Greg to help.
1: I would say that God is just a prayer away. You know, it doesn't take years to become a Christian. It doesn't take months. Frankly, it doesn't even take hours. It can happen so quickly. It just starts with you saying to God, I know I'm a sinner. I know that you love me. I know that you sent Jesus to die on the cross for my sin and pay for those sins and then to rise again from the dead. And I want him to come into my life. So here's my question to you. Have you done that yet? Because Jesus, who did die on that cross and rose again from the dead 3 days later, is alive and standing at the door of your life right now. And he's knocking and he's saying, if you'll hear my voice and open the door, I will come in. Why don't you just stop whatever it is you're doing and pray this prayer with me? Say, Lord Jesus, I know that I am a sinner, but I know that you are the Savior who died on the cross for my sin and rose again from the dead. I'm sorry for my sin and I turn from it now and I choose to follow you from this moment forward. I ask all of this in Jesus' name. Amen. Listen. If you just prayed that prayer, the Bible promises that God has heard your prayer and has answered that prayer. The Bible says that if we will confess our sin, he's faithful and just to forgive us our sin and cleanse us from all unrighteousness. So, God bless you. You've made the right decision, the decision to follow Jesus Christ.
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2: You and I have the living Word of God. And as sure as he kept his promise to Joseph, he will keep his promises to us. Will we have heartache, problems, difficulties, pain, trials? Yes. That's not the issue. The issue is, how do we respond? When we keep our focus on God, we will not blame God. We'll not blame others. And we will be able to have the same impact in the lives of other people that Joseph did. What is your focus on?
3: Keep your focus on God. Dr. Stanley's message says that's the most important truth to learn from Joseph's life. Welcome to In Touch, the teaching ministry of Dr. Charles Stanley. Our previous message in the In Step with God series laid the groundwork for our study. Today, we'll pick up the story with Joseph in an Egyptian jail as we learn how to keep our eyes on God through times of trial.
2: One of the most precious lessons I learned as a result of simply reading the biblical characters, how they lived their lives, their failures, and all the rest. And some of those are like Joseph and David, Daniel, and a few others. But I found something in the life of Joseph that absolutely strengthened me and has been a part of that strength all these years. And if you ask him, do you believe in the one true God? Yes. Well, what's your evidence? Your brothers hated you. They threw you in a pit to die. You got sold in the caravan. You did your best in Potiphar's household, and now you're in jail. On what basis do you believe this God? Because he kept his focus upon God, not upon his circumstances. One of the things that gets us in trouble, causes us to wobble in our faith, causes oftentimes for us to have more difficulty than we would have had if we'd have kept our focus on God. Remember, he didn't have a Bible. He had the truth of God in that dream, and the promise of God, plus what he had, was the testimony of his father, how God had spoken to him. And listen, he had to keep being reminded of the fact, if God spoke to his father in that dream, and his father believed that, then why should he doubt it if God would speak to him, whatever that dream may be? And so here he is now in jail. And then something else happens. Because we come to the next phase of his life, still difficulty, pain, suffering, disappointment in lots of ways. And so Pharaoh's cupbearer who serves him and his baker who bakes for him, they got thrown in jail. Then one night, both of them, the baker and the cupbearer, have a dream. And so the scripture says that he could tell that that something had happened because they were so down. He could tell something was happening. And so he asked them what was going on. And they were dejected, the Bible says. And so then they said to him, "We've had a dream and there's no one to interpret it." Then Joseph said to them, Do not interpretations belong to God? He's always got his focus on God. Always. Whether he's in jail, in Potiphar's house, his focus is always on God. Does not God interpret dreams? And so they said, well, here are the dreams. And here's what the cupbearer said. He said, "I had this dream. And there was a vine and three branches, and it was budding. The blossoms came out. Clusters produced ripe grapes. Now, Pharaoh's cup was in my hand, so I took the grapes and squeezed them into Pharaoh's cup, and I put the cup into Pharaoh's hands." Joseph said, "I can tell you what's going to happen. 3 days, you're going to be restored to your position before Pharaoh." Chief baker saw that he had interpreted favorably. He said to Joseph, "I also saw in my dream, and behold, there were three baskets and white bread on my head. And in the top basket, there were some of all sorts of baked goods for Pharaoh, and the birds came eating them out of the basket on my head. Then Joseph Anderson said, this is its interpretation. 3 days, Pharaoh is going to hang you. Well, that was a pretty sad day for those boys. Now, here's what happened. 3 days, Pharaoh restored the cupbearer, and he hanged the baker. But here's what Joseph said to him. He said now to the cupbearer, he said, look, when you stand before Pharaoh, would you do me the kindness of reminding Pharaoh that I'm here, that I came here, and not because I deserved it, but because I was framed? Would you please do that? And I'm sure he said, I will. So, a few days went by, a few weeks went by, a few months went by, and the scripture says, yet the chief cupbearer did not remember Joseph and forgot him. And then the scripture says, now it happened at the end of 2 full years that Pharaoh had a dream, and behold, he was standing by the Nile. So we know that he was in jail probably 3 years or more. Remember, he was only 17 when this started. And now 17, 18, 19, 20, 21, 23, 25, whatever it might be. And so he's in jail probably a pretty good while. Forgotten. Then the scripture says, the next phase of his trials, it happened at the end of these 2 full years that Pharaoh had a dream. He was standing by the Nile River. Now the Nile River was life to Egypt, because that's where they got their water. That's how their crops were taken care of as far as all the moisture that they needed, because it overflowed. And so he was standing by the Nile. That's what he dreamed. And 7 very fat cows came out. And then 7 very lean cows came out. And the lean ones ate the fat ones. Then he had a second dream right after that. And let's say that, for example, there were seven ears of grain came up, and they were plump and good. 7 lean ones came up and ate the plump ones. So the next thing that's going on here is that Joseph is in jail, and the scripture says they told him he was going to meet Pharaoh. Now, more than likely, having been in jail all this long, that didn't sound very good, because Pharaoh, all he had to do is to speak the word, and you were gone. So he shaved, put on different clothes, and they presented him before Pharaoh. He comes to Pharaoh, and Pharaoh says, I hear that you can interpret dreams. And I love this passage, because I want you to hear and watch how Joseph responded. He said, as he stood before him, Joseph then answered Pharaoh, it is not in me, God, that is Jehovah, which they knew nothing about, Jehovah God. Jehovah, the one true God, will give Pharaoh a favorable answer. Well, of course, he begins to listen to the dreams. And then this is what Joseph said. Now, Joseph said to Pharaoh, Pharaoh's dreams are one and the same. God, Jehovah God, has told the Pharaoh what he's about to do. And the 7 good cows are 7 years. The 7 good ears are 7 years. The dreams are one and the same. The 7 lean and ugly cows came up after them are 7 years. And the 7 thin ears of corn, scorched earth, east wind, 7 years of famine. So, it is as I have spoken to Pharaoh. God has shown to Pharaoh what he's about to do. Behold, the 7 years of great abundance are coming in all the land of Egypt. After them, 7 years of famine will come, and all the abundance will be forgotten in the land of Egypt, and the famine will ravage the land. So the abundance will be unknown to the land because of that subsequent famine, for it will be very severe. Now, as for the repeating of the dream to Pharaoh twice, it means that the matter is determined by God, the one true God, and God will quickly bring it about. Now let Pharaoh look for a man discerning and wise and set him over the land of Egypt. Let Pharaoh take action that would bring about all this. And so when he had said that, then Pharaoh said to his servants, can we find a man like this in whom is a divine spirit? So Pharaoh said to Joseph, since God, your God, has informed you of all this, there is no one so discerning and wise as you are. You shall be over my house, and according to your command, all my people shall do homage. Only in the throne I will be greater than you. Pharaoh said to Joseph, see, I have set you over the land of Egypt. This is unspeakable. This is a Hebrew slave, now riding in the second chariot to Pharaoh, now in charge of every single thing in the land of Egypt, the awesome civilization of Egypt, and a Hebrew slave is now in charge of all of it, only second to Pharaoh himself. All he's done since his age of 17 is go through one trial after the other. But God gave him a dream. His father had taught him to believe the dreams that God gives you and that God keeps his promise. He kept believing what God had told him. Today, you not only need dreams, we have the Word of God. And when God speaks to your heart through His Word, you and I are to believe what He says. The Spirit of God knows how to bear witness to your spirit and my spirit. This is God's message to you. And this is why sometime when you read the Bible, God begins to speak to your heart. You know He's speaking to your heart. I don't mean saying, okay, God, speak. That's not the way He operates. He prepares our heart before He speaks to us. Now, with that in mind, the 42nd chapter begins, and I want you to look at this. I want you to think about this as a parent, and I want you to think about this as maybe a child, a teenager. 42nd chapter, back up in Canaan, back up in his homeland, and back at his home place. Now, chapter 42, verse 1. Now, Jacob saw that there was grain in Egypt, and Jacob said to his son, why are you staring at one another? What are you doing sitting here just looking at each other? Why don't you get up and go down to Egypt because there is grain? We have the money. Go down to Egypt and get us something to eat. So I'm going to abbreviate some of this next part. So they go to Egypt. And the scripture says that when Joseph saw his brothers, he recognized them, but he disguised himself to them and spoke to them harshly. He said to them, you know, where have you come from? Because he knew. And they said, from the land of Canaan to buy food. But Joseph recognized the brothers, although they didn't recognize him. And Joseph remembered the dreams which he had about them and said to them, you're spies. So he accuses them of being spies and throws them in jail. But now this is a trial in Joseph's life, though. Throws them in jail, and they're guilty. They know they're guilty. And through these next few chapters, they keep talking about their own guilt. And Reuben says to him, didn't I tell you what was going to happen to us as a result of that? In verse 22, Reuben answered to them, did I not tell you, do not sin against this boy? And you would not listen. Now comes the reckoning for his blood. So finally, he lets him out of jail, sends him back. And what goes on here in the next few chapters is back and forth, back and forth. He sends him. He wants to see his younger brother, Benjamin. He holds Simon as his refuge and back and forth. So finally, if you'll move on over to the 45th chapter, they come back. And then Joseph could not control himself before all those who stood by him. And he cried, have everyone go out from me. So there was no man with him when Joseph made himself known to his brothers. He wept so loudly that the Egyptians heard it, and the household of Pharaoh heard it. Then Joseph said to his brothers, I am Joseph. Is my father still alive? But his brothers could not even answer him. They were so dismayed at his presence. Then he said to them, please come closer. They came close, and he said, I am your brother, Joseph, whom you sold into Egypt. Now do not be grieved or angry with yourselves because you sold me here, for God sent me before you to preserve me. His focus is always on God. And so he comes down, and Pharaoh gives them the finest land, the land of Goshen, that's very, very fertile. And so that's where they settle. And you recall that's there where they are for 400 years. And so Ramesses, who is the Pharaoh of that time, favored him, gave them everything they needed, said, we're going to take care of your family. And Jacob dies, and they embalm him. And what I want you to notice is these brothers are still up to their conniving. They haven't changed one bit. So listen to this. When Joseph's brothers saw that their father was dead, they said, what if Joseph bears a grudge and against us and pays us back in full for all the wrongs which we did to him? Listen to Joseph's response to that. He says, Joseph wept when they spoke to him. And then the brothers also came and fell down before him and said, "Behold, we're your servants." Remember what he dreamed? "One day you will bow down before me." And so they fell down before him and said, "We're your servants." But Joseph said to them, "Do not be afraid, for I am in God's place. As for you, you meant evil against me, for God meant it for good, in order to bring about this present result, to preserve many people alive." There's nothing of unforgiveness in Joseph at all. He had his focus on God, and he began to realize earlier that God was in charge of his life. And what God had promised him, God was going to make come to pass. Now listen, there was not a single thing he could do. He was nothing more than a Hebrew slave. And he became head of Potiphar's household. And now he is second only to Pharaoh. And so there was no anger, no bitterness, no resentful. He could have had them all killed and Pharaoh would have approved. But he did not. And the pain in his heart and life was that his brothers had treated him that way when he didn't deserve it, sold him into slavery in Egypt, and yet he had forgiven them. He didn't have any of that in his heart, and now here they are scared to death, and what is he saying? He's saying, "Look, you think you did this. God brought me down here to save." Now, had them all killed, and Pharaoh would have approved, but he did not. And the pain in his heart and life was that his brothers had treated him that way when he didn't deserve it, sold him into slavery in Egypt, and yet he had forgiven them. He didn't have any of that in his heart, and now here they are scared to death.

0: but God meant it for good in order to bring about this present result to preserve many people alive. Now, let me ask you this morning this. Where is your focus? Is your focus on finances? Is your focus on relationships? Is your focus on business? Is your focus on your education? Is your focus on politics? What are you focused on? That is, what's uppermost in your thinking? Not what's happening to you, not what you don't have, but what you do have. What is the point of focus in your life? What's the key thing that's above everything else in your life? It should be nothing less and nothing other than Almighty God. He's given us the promises that when He saves us, He'll take care of us. He'll meet our needs and He'll guide us. He didn't say He wouldn't take us through heartache, pain, and trouble, but He says, I will be with you. He had a dream and the promise of God and the experiences of His Father to back Him up. You and I have the living Word of God. And as sure as He kept His promise to Joseph, He will keep His promises to us. Will we have heartache, problems, difficulties, pain, trials? Yes. That's not the issue. The issue is, how do we respond? When we keep our focus on God, we will not blame God. We'll not blame others. And we will be able to have the same impact in the lives of other people that Joseph did. When you set your focus on God, that means you really and truly believe what the Bible says, what He'll do and who He is. When you set your focus on God, here's what'll happen. Your fears will dwindle. Your sense of need will begin to dwindle. God will begin to make Himself known to you in ways that you've never known before. Things about God that you've doubted, He will make so very clear. Focusing on God is what His desire is for us. Then that intimate relationship, that personal intimacy with us, will become reality in our life. And you'll be able to say with Joseph, no matter where you are in life, I'm in God's place. And the most powerful, safe, profitable place in the world to be at any time, at any moment, in any circumstances, is in God's place. Amen.
1: 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What does it mean to be free in Christ? Here's A Moment with Charles Stanley.
0: And you'll remember the scripture in John chapter 8, the woman who was thrown in the presence of Jesus. She was accused of being an adulteress, and they were going to stone her. And Jesus asked the question, which one of you is without sin among you? And you'll recall they all walked away. Then He said to her, where are your accusers? And she said, they're gone. And Jesus said, neither do I condemn you. He said, go and sin no more. He set her free by His awesome forgiving power. Now, you and I might ask the question, how does all this work? So let me explain that briefly. When Jesus came into this world, He came into this world for the purpose of dying on the cross. When He died on the cross, the shedding of His blood was God's payment for all of our sins, so that what happened at the cross is He paid our sin debt in full. That is, He made it possible for you and me to live without the penalty of sin and to live, listen, above the power of sin in our life. So that when a person receives Jesus Christ as their personal Savior, there is no more condemnation, the Bible says in Romans chapter 8 and verse 1. because you

0: See, we have the gift of eternal life. Now, when you and I recognize we have the gift of eternal life, we begin to live out our life, sin is still all around us. And then we have to make a decision whether we want to live in sin or live outside of it. It doesn't mean that you'll never sin, but committing a sin here and there and we confess it and God forgives us, that's one thing. Living a lifestyle of disobedience, living a lifestyle of sin is living a lifestyle of slavery. And Jesus said, I've come to set you free. That is free from the power of sin in your life. Because when you receive Him as your personal Savior, the Holy Spirit comes into your life to enable us to identify sin, enable us to love the Lord God, and enable us to say no to those things that tempt us and try us. You say, well, how does that work in my life? Well, remember this, it isn't just your effort. It isn't just the decision you make. First of all, we have to confess the fact there is sin in my life. And you see, many people who say, oh, I could stop this if I wanted to. I can quit that. That's not enslaving me. The truth is it is. And how does that freedom come into your life? By confessing that you are enslaved by that sin. And believing in your heart that when Jesus Christ died on the cross, that death at the cross made it possible for us to live above this sin. But believing it is one thing. It is the surrender of our life. You and I cannot live a sinless life. That's not going to happen because we have something within us, that old propensity to sin, it's still there. But we don't have to yield to it, and we don't have to become a slave or remain a slave to sin. Once we believe that Jesus Christ has saved us from our sin, then we claim His victory. We ask the Lord to forgive us, to cleanse us, and to claim that victory. And the claiming of that victory, listen, is intermingled with the Word of God. Because as you and I read the Scriptures, what happens? We're continually reminded that Jesus came to set us free. We're continually reminded of His power within our life. And Paul says in many verses, speaking of the power of God within us, we are now free. He says, therefore, there is no condemnation to those who are in Christ Jesus. And so when you and I trust Him as our personal Savior, He forgives us of all of our sin. When we surrender our life to Him, He assumes the responsibility for enabling us to live a life of obedience and righteousness. It is knowing the truth. What truth? It is knowing this truth of who Jesus is, of what He did at the cross, and what He's made available to us. Knowing that truth and choosing to walk in obedience to the will of God will set you free from sin and any form of slavery.
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2: Coming up is a reminder for parents to prioritise what's most important for their family and to be intentional about nurturing the God-given character traits in their children. That's on today's Focus on the Family. Stay with us.
3: Joey was so typical to come in at 11 o'clock with his curfew, and then he would want to come and just talk. And I'm exhausted. I'm in bed by 10 o'clock kind of mom. But I knew that it was so important that he knows that I want to listen.
4: That's Melissa Hannigan, who wants to help moms and dads pursue inconvenient parenting. And we'll learn more about what that is and why you should pursue it today on Focus on the Family with Jim Daly. Thanks for joining us. I'm John Fuller.
5: John, several years ago, before we had boys, Gene and I, before we had Trent and Troy back in the 90s, I remember a donor couple said to me, aim to love every stage of parenting. Mm-hmm. And that's what they experienced. I thought that's really a great idea, you know, because some people say, well, I really love the elementary school years and didn't like the high school years so much. But if you aim to enjoy those years, I think you have a better outcome relationally with your kids.
4: Makes sense.
5: And it's a bit more positive. And I just really appreciated that because I truly did love every stage of parenting. Now they're in their 20s, feels a little better, a little more distance. They make their own decisions.
4: Yeah.
5: But I'm proud of them. They've got great hearts. They're good young men, and I'm looking forward to continuing to watch them grow. Mm-hmm. Every parent knows there are challenging times and seasons in raising children. Everybody said, yes! But, you know, parenting can be inconvenient. That's probably a good way to look at it. I don't know.
4: Very much
5: and,
4: so.
5: And Melissa, we're going to get to you in a moment, but I don't know that it draws people in to say inconvenient parenting, but it is true. And what I like about this book, Inconvenient Parenting, is it really smacks a parent right between the eyes about aiming for that so that you can have a more joyous experience.
4: Yeah, maybe smacks gently and okay. With some great stories.
5: Yeah, fair enough.
4: Melissa Hannigan is a homeschooling mom and an author. And as you said, Jim, the book that we'll be covering today is called Inconvenient Parenting, Activate Your Child's God-Given Traits.
5: Melissa, welcome to Focus on the Family. Great to have you for the first time.
3: Thank you so much. It's such an honor to be here with you guys.
5: Now, I like this. Do you just put water on kids? Activate your child's God-given traits. Just add water.
3: I wish it was that easy, right?
5: Isn't that the truth? I'd love that. Mm-hmm. Four drops for this and three drops for that. And so give me your overall target here. What were you trying to achieve with the book?
3: So my heart was to get parents to think differently about their kids, about their purpose as parents. You know, I talk about these 12 traits, and a lot of them can be challenges that our kids have. And if we're seeing them as inconveniences, if we're seeing them as bad behavior, then we're going to parent in that way. But if we see them, we acknowledge that they're inconvenient, but we see them differently. We see them as God-given gifts. We see them as ways that our kids are experiencing the life around them. It changes our mindset, and it helps us to parent differently. And so, you know, I talk about playfulness and how sometimes our kids can get a little overly playful.
5: No.
3: But right? But if we see that as God created us with a intention to be playful as a way that we learn and grow, we change the way that we think about it. And we're more encouraged to see our kids playful.
5: Let me ask you, just generally, the 12, why don't we just say them? We're not going to have time to go through them all. No. But why don't you just list them for us and see if the parents are connecting with that?
3: Okay. So it's wisdom, wonder, vitality, sensitivity, flexibility, curiosity, creativity, imagination, flexibility, No, I said that already. Imagination, inventiveness, playfulness, humor, and joy. And I came across these 12 qualities from an education researcher, Dr. Thomas Armstrong. He called these genius qualities. And he was really looking at ways to make classrooms the best environment for success for students.
5: To produce these outcomes.
3: Correct.
5: These attributes.
3: Well, his idea was if we bring these attributes into the classroom, our kids have the best potential to be geniuses. Now, not off the charts IQ genius, but reaching their fullest potential. That was his objective. And I came across it in 2020, homeschool mom, stuck in the house, like, yes, I need some fresh ideas and perspectives of ways that I can infuse these qualities into our classroom. What I didn't expect was to realize that these were God-given qualities that God placed in me and in my children. And as I embraced them and celebrated them and activated them for my kids, I saw our family blossom and thrive.
5: Yeah, it's good. Right. Let's speak to the early days when you were applying this, because I think one of the lessons you learned, you had a nice house and you and your husband doing well, had a good income, and you decided, okay, let's downsize. Now, maybe that was forced. I don't know. You can describe that. But what were the cost benefits of that experience and how it impacted your kids?
3: Right. So, yes, we were, to the world standards, successful in Houston. We had all...
5: Everybody is in Houston.
3: and that's the culture that we were in, where it was like, keep up with the Joneses. Everybody's got the nice new car. Everybody's got the bigger house. And that was the push for our family to try to keep up. But what we lost in that was time together in connection. My kids were all spread out in different areas. My husband was traveling all the time. And so we were lacking in relationship. We were lacking in time
5: within the family.
3: And, you know, I share a story in the book about kind of this aha moment that occurred to me when I was listening to my son, who was, I think, in second grade at the time. So he was little, and he was talking with his friends, and they called themselves jerks, junior educated rich kids. And I thought, oh, absolutely not. I do not want my child to grow up to be an entitled jerk. That was the opposite of what we really wanted for our kids. But the trajectory that we were on was definitely pushing us down that way. And so I began to pray, whatever it takes, Lord, regain our hearts for you and reconnect us as a family for relationships.
5: Well, and that one right there, I mean, I want to be careful because I do know a lot of great people in Houston that are quite successful.
3: Oh, absolutely.
5: And it's true in LA and Denver. And, you know, that's not really the point.
3: No.
5: It's the idea of how you integrate your life, how you create an atmosphere where you are having dinner together at night.
3: Right.
5: There's so many good transfers of values and what you teach your kids through the dinner table. I'm a big believer in that. And Gene did a fantastic job, you know, making sure we always had dinner about 6:30 and we were together and no phones at the table. And so you can be successful and you just have to have some disciplines.
3: Absolutely.
5: To get that across. And that's hopefully what you're aiming for.
3: For sure, yes. We were in a wonderful church in Houston. We loved our community that we had. We had great people in our life that were successful, and they were pursuing the Lord with all of their heart, and their family was thriving. But that was not our experience. And there were other things going on outside of our family that was drawing us away, not just the money, but lots of things that I just knew in my heart that this was not where God wanted us to be.
5: Yeah.
3: And so he did. He answered my prayer, not the way that I expected. Isn't that always the case with the Lord? But we did. We moved from Houston to Florida and downsized significantly. We still had paid our bills. We still were, to the huge world standard, we were living wonderfully still. We had food, we had clothes, we had our needs met. But more importantly, we had time. And when God took us out of that environment, it really shaked up our priorities and our focus.
5: So let's go into a couple more of these traits. One is wisdom. I love you link that to Proverbs 11:2. One of the things I do still with my 20-something boys is, you know, I text them scripture that catches my attention. They always heart it back. So it's good that they're reading it. Thank you, Trent and Troy. But this one was when pride comes, then comes disgrace, but with the humble is wisdom. So let's speak to wisdom.
3: I thought it was fascinating that from a non-Christian perspective, perspective, Dr. Armstrong included wisdom as one of those qualities, right?
5: Yeah.
3: From a Christian perspective, we know that the beginning of all things is wisdom. And so my heart as a parent is to impart in my kids wisdom above everything else. I want them to know where to go for truth. I want them to be able to discern truth from almost truth, right? Because culture is throwing some things at us that might sound kind of right. If we don't know God's word backwards and forwards, we're not going to be able to spot those lies, right?
5: Yeah.
3: And so how do we do that as parents? Well, we have to model that to our kids. And it starts with humility in ourselves saying, I don't always have all the answers. I know the source that I need to be going to. And so allowing my kids to see me relying on God's word and elevating God's word as the ultimate source of truth, where we go for everything. And then helping my kids in practical day-to-day questions that are going to come up. And we talk about curiosity too. How do we get our kids to know how to answer those things for themselves as they move out of our house? Because that's our ultimate goal, right? Is to prepare them to launch well. And so rooting them in wisdom is absolutely the foundation and the very first step.
5: I remember teaching the boys how to ride a bicycle, mm-hmm. right? And Trent and Troy are out there, and Trent caught on quickly. He's older. And, you know, I don't know, he's probably 6 at this stage, and Troy was probably 4. I set out cones, and they're driving through the cones as best as they could. But Trent really got to it. And I said, hey, be careful, pride goes before the fall. And he's laughing, and boom, he goes down. And he goes, Dad, I didn't know it would come that quickly. Yeah. So thank you, Lord, for that quick lesson.
4: That's good.
5: It was funny.
4: Hey, Melissa, regarding kind of what you were saying earlier a moment ago about modeling, you said that you took up crocheting. Was that, or at least you learned something about modeling through crocheting?
3: I did.
4: What was that about?
3: Yes. So actually, I worked at a correctional facility for teenage girls, and one of the activities that they did was to crochet. And as a counselor, I found that they were more open to talking to me if their hands were busy and if my hands were busy. Yeah. And so I let them teach me how to crochet, and it was a slow learning process. But my children at the time, I just had my older two, they saw my mistakes. They saw me messing up and having to take out the stitches and start again. And I went to people that knew what they were doing to learn how to do things. And as I got better, I would watch tutorials on how to make baby booties as we continue to have more children. But, you know, I wanted them to see that mom has to learn things too, right? I don't know everything. And there are lots of things that I'm still learning to this day. Mm. And so that was one of those examples of me, you know, demonstrating in front of the kids.
4: Yeah.
5: Let's move to sensitivity. That's another one, a term that's becoming more common today is emotional intelligence. Mm. I mean, that started back when I was in college. You know, we talked IQ, and then EQ right. came on pretty strong, and a person's ability to feel smartly in a social context, that's really your EQ. A lot of salespeople have high EQs because they're just reading the room constantly. You grew up with that gift of sensitivity. You talk about that in the book, but you didn't always value that gift. So explain, you know, why not? And
3: right.
5: then how do you embrace what God has given you?
3: Yeah, so I always felt like I had family members and friends tell me that I was too sensitive. You know, you feel things too deeply. I couldn't watch certain TV shows because I would be so emotionally attached to the character that it would just make me super uncomfortable. Mm-hmm. And I remember taking like a spiritual gifts inventory when I was in high school. And the top spiritual gift that I had was mercy, which in my mind was just connected to sensitivity. And I'm like, Lord, I want something practical. Give me a gift that I can use. I felt like sensitivity, I could cry with somebody, I could be next to them, but I didn't see it as a practical gift as a teenager. Now, as a grown woman, I am so grateful for the people in my life that are gifted in mercy and sensitivity, because we have benefited from people that are willing to just be with you when you're hurting and when you're sad. And as I've parented, you know, now 4 of my children, at least one of them is very sensitive. And so I have seen myself in her a lot of ways, and I've been able to parent her in ways that maybe I wish I could have been parented.
5: Oh, that's good.
3: And so I see God's goodness in preparing me to be her mom. You know, I write, one of the things that I really want parents to understand is God chose us to be the parents for our kids. He created each one of them, whether they're our biological kids or our adopted kids, He placed us together in a family. And so when we rely on Him and seek Him for discernment, He will prepare us and equip us to parent the way that He wants us to.
5: Let me move to another trait. We're trying to cover as many of the 12, but humor.
3: Yes.
5: Oh, I like that one.
3: Yes. Isn't it interesting that Dr. Armstrong identified humor as a genius quality? Like something that geniuses possess is humor.
5: Why is that?
3: Because humor is what turns our brain off from this like self-evaluating, we're overthinking things, and it lets us relax. And in that relaxed state, we are able to produce so much more. Our brains are able to think creatively and to be out of the box. But when we are stressed out and we are focused, it's not as easy. I experienced this as a homeschool mom. When we're doing a difficult math lesson, I am not the best at math. My husband is the math guru in our household, but sometimes he's out of town and I got to do it. And it can get frustrating, and there can be tears and gnashing of teeth sometimes.
5: But I don't know the answer.
3: Exactly. But I've found that if we can just infuse a little bit of humor, a little bit of silliness, it just breaks the tension and allows us to take a breath, put things in perspective, and realize, is this really worth crying over? It's math. And so humor helps to break the tension. It helps to bring a little bit of levity into our families, because things can be really hard sometimes.
5: Sure. Let me ask this question. We all have temperaments and we have our own bents as adults too, as parents. So I'm thinking of the parent that humor's not been a part of their life. They think it's a waste of time. Well, there are people like that, yeah. And I know them, and they're good people. But humor is, it feels maybe even unbiblical. It's not serious enough, trivial. It belittles things. Mm. I lean into humor. Now, some would say that also is an escape mechanism. God gives us humor to manage trials in this life, I think.
3: Absolutely.
5: And in that regard, to the parent that might be even saying right now, yeah, I don't really have a good sense of humor, it's a waste of time to develop it, how would you notice or try to infuse humor if you're coming from that temperament?
3: Yeah, well, first of all, I think humor can look different for different families. You know, some people are the slapstick, silly, practical joke, prank humor, and other people are more intellectual humor, you know, of, I don't know, I can't think of an example right this second.
6: They're words people, for
3: instance. Words people, exactly. Yeah. And so just because they may not see themselves as funny as maybe somebody that's more outgoing and gregarious doesn't mean that they don't have humor. I believe that God has created each one of us with humor, a capacity for humor. And so I would say, number one, go easy on yourself. Don't think that you have to be this comedic genius in order to embrace this quality of humor. But there are ironic things that we can look around the world and see. There are silly looking animals that you go, God has to have a sense of humor. Like, that is a silly looking platypus. It doesn't make sense to me, but it's funny. And so just being willing to laugh, you know, at things. Our kids are hilarious if we have eyes to see and laugh at it.
5: And the other thing too is embracing that. A good friend of mine said, you know, God has a sense of humor. And it doesn't come from the other guy, because the levity in it and the fun, and even some of the scriptural references in the New Testament where he is laughing, like the Pharisees don't like that.
3: Mm. Yeah,
5: they think he's drunk.
3: The
5: Proverbs know, he's laughing and having a good time with people.
3: Mm. Laughter does the heart good like medicine. Yeah. I mean, God intends us to laugh, and physiologically it's good for our bodies. It creates release of serotonin and
5: that?
3: The good feeling hormones. God created us with that intention. You know, I talked to a nurse friend as I was writing this book, and she said that she used humor in the hospital when patients were facing really painful procedures. If she could just make them laugh a little bit, it took their pain tolerance. They were able to endure a lot more difficult pain. And I could say from personal experience, our family has been through some really hard stuff in the last year, and being able to keep a sense of humor and find things to laugh about has been so good for our family.
5: That's the evidence.
4: Yeah, Melissa, one of the themes in the book is messiness, and I'm thinking of the clutter and the Legos and all of that, but you probably meant something a little bit bigger, I think.
3: Oh, absolutely. You know, messy situations where, you know, our kids may not respond to things the way we want them to? And how do we handle that in a way that honors the Lord? And again, I always go back to seek God, because he will give us discernment and how to handle situations. But yeah, circumstances are going to come up from left field that we have no idea, and they can knock us on our feet. But God has been so faithful and good. He gives us everything that we need. It says that we have everything we need for godliness and to live a life that honors the Lord if we are seeking him and relying on him. And so that's, I guess, I don't know.
4: Well, it sounds like what you're saying to some degree is rely on the Lord, because messy does happen. And when that does happen, you get the bigger picture that God might be doing something here.
5: I think it's good. I wanted to end here because you and your husband and your kids have gone through a traumatic experience with the loss of your son. And I know that's hard. And maybe you can just share with us, when you look at that kind of situation, my brother and his wife lost their son in his 20s. And, you know, it's devastating. I think it's the greatest loss any human being can suffer, is the loss of a child. So in that regard, you can still wake up and say, okay, I still believe in God. I don't understand all these things. I'm not going to try to. I'm just going to trust that God knows what he's doing. But that's hard.
3: Absolutely. I mean, I started writing this book 2 years before, you know, we're sitting here today. Books take time. And it was set to launch August of 23, and my son had a tragic accident in June, the beginning of June. I was actually scheduled to come here to Focus the second week of June. So we were literally getting on a plane, getting ready to come here when tragedy struck. He dove into a swimming pool and fractured his neck. And the idea was he was going to be paralyzed from the waist down. And he had such faith. He's like, God, I can still do the things you've called me to do from a wheelchair. I was so proud of him. He grew into such a strong, faithful, godly young man. But while he was in ICU, he had several strokes and then never woke up from those strokes. And so we had about a week where we were sitting in the hospital just kind of waiting for him to pass away. And of course, you can imagine, I had all kinds of emotions, at my husband, my daughters. But God was so good and so faithful. And I could sit here for an hour and tell stories of God's goodness in the hospital room, his presence with us, Joey's faith before he went unconscious, especially. You know, I talk about joy and one of the qualities. And right before he went into surgery to repair his spine, our local basketball team at our church wanted a verse to put on their jerseys in honor of Joey and kind of support him. And without missing a beat, he quoted James 1:2, count it all joy when you face various trials, because you know that the testing of your faith develops perseverance, and perseverance must finish its work so that you're mature and complete. And I looked at my 16-year-old son laying in the hospital bed, paralyzed from the waist down, and thought, he trusts the Lord. And it was such a conviction to me, like, whatever happens, count it all joy. And so that has been our family motto through all of this. It's been hard and it's been heartbreaking, and yet we can count it all joy. We know that Joey knows the Lord and is in the best place. And we know we will see him again. And I have such a deeper appreciation for the path that God led us to in Convenient Parenting, the memories that I've made, the sacrifices that I willingly laid down, my career, my own preferences, my late night. Joey was so typical to come in at 11 o'clock was his curfew, and then he would want to come and just talk. And I'm exhausted. I'm in bed by 10 o'clock kind of mom. But I knew that it was so important that he knows that I want to listen. And those truths that God kind of grew in my heart as I wrote this book, I have such gratitude that God prepared us. We were talking about sensitivity and the ability to talk about our emotions. The fact that we had put that in place long before tragedy struck has made processing grief with my daughters so much easier. Yeah. It's not simple. It's messy. It's hard. And there are days that I truly say, Lord, I don't know what to do, because one daughter wants to wear Joey's clothes and the other daughter gets emotional when she sees any of his things. And what's the right thing to do? Yeah, I don't know. But because we have created this culture of openness, of talking about feelings, of being aware of what's going on inside of us, and that was the Lord's faithfulness to us in preparation and getting us to the point where we can count it all joy, no matter what comes. And so God has been so good to us, even in the hardest of times. And my heart is that any opportunity that I get to share with parents, they may not have lost a child, but we all go through hard things.
5: Oh, you have loss of dreams.
3: Right.
5: With kids that stray.
3: Right. We have loss of marriages where things break apart that we never saw coming. Yeah. And there seems to be storms that just seem so dark and overwhelming.
5: Well, and I think that the key there, Melissa, and we got to wrap it up, but it's such a poignant place to do this. But one thing that I've learned, and I'm leery of the formula. You know, the formula, what we're talking about here at Focus on the Family when we talk about effective parenting, like talking about your book, Inconvenient Parenting, is predictive outcomes. But guess what? God created Adam and Eve perfectly, and they had something called free will. And they acted on that. And I'm thinking of that parent, too, that they did the right thing. They were intentional. And yet their 25-year-old is not with the Lord because the culture is eating them alive. And, you know, just stay committed and stay in love with that child. That's the best advice I think both of us could give. But if you're that parent that thinks the formula will produce the right outcome, don't live there. Trust the Lord, not the formula. And then be consistent in your love for that child. This has been great, Melissa. Thank you so much for the effort of writing this, Inconvenient Parenting, Activate Your Child's God-Given Traits. And you identified those 12. And to get more of that, go to the website. Hopefully, maybe we can list the 12 attributes.
6: Sure.
5: Melissa, thank you so much for being here. And again, I'm so sorry for your loss, but the reality is your son will be in eternity far longer than we will.
3: Amen.
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0: lives. If we truly want to be like Christ, we need to become a servant. We cannot become so busy that we refuse to be interrupted when someone needs help. Most of Jesus' miracles took place when we stopped along the way. A sincere, deep desire to help people is one of the most godly attitudes we can have. Galatians 5:13 says this, "You, my brothers and sisters, were called to be free, but do not use your freedom to indulge the flesh. Rather, serve one another humbly in love."
1: We all go through hard times, and it's so easy in those moments to focus on the problem. But what if you were able to see the trials of your life the way God sees them and respond to them the way He teaches us in His Word? Joyce Meyer wants to show you how in her new book, Blessed in the Mess. Even in the middle of life's difficulties, God's kindness shines through. Blessed in the Mess. Order your copy today at joycemeyer.org.
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4: Bringing hope.

The first witnesses of the empty tomb of Jesus were a group of women. They discovered the tomb empty and an angel telling them that Jesus had risen. Yet when these women raced to tell the male disciples, these disciples did not believe the women. Now this is understandable because, well, dead people don't come back to life. But also, in the ancient world, there was a prejudice against believing the testimony of women. Indeed, Celsus, an ancient critic of Christianity, dismissed the resurrection because he said it was only an hysterical, half-frantic, crazed woman who saw Jesus alive. So given that hysterical women are recorded as the first witnesses of the empty tomb, demonstrates that this story is unlikely to have been fabricated and gives us reason to believe that what the women saw is true. This is Rob Martin with God in 60 Seconds. To open up more space for reflection and conversation about God, go to thirdspace.org.au.

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0: Life has a rather annoying habit of taking unexpected turns. Just when you least expect it, whoompa, you find yourself in a hole, a place where in a million years you'd never have expected to find yourself. What if I told you that that could be the biggest opportunity God will ever hand you? Hi, I'm Bernie Diamond, and welcome again to Fresh. Jacques Le Cervien was blinded at age 7 in an accident. His world shifted overnight. But rather than retreat into despair, he developed extraordinary inner perception and resolve. During World War II, he became a leader in the French resistance, organising one of the most effective underground newspapers against the Nazis. Arrested and sent to Buchenwald, he survived despite the brutal conditions. His blindness, rather than a limitation, became a spiritual lens that sharpened his insight, courage, and compassion. In his memoir, And There Was Light, he writes, "I was not silent in my heart, and I discovered that joy can exist in darkness." Romans chapter 5, verses 3 to 5. We also boast in our sufferings, knowing that suffering produces endurance, and endurance produces character, and character produces hope, and hope doesn't disappoint us because God's love has been poured into our hearts through the Holy Spirit that has been given to us. When life shifts unexpectedly, right there, you have God's invitation to grow. When through suffering you endure, it without doubt builds your character. You walk with Jesus through that hellhole, and let me tell you, he will fill you with a certain rock-solid hope as he pours his love into your heart by his Spirit. Seriously, that place is the greatest opportunity he'll ever hand you. That's God's Word, fresh for you today.
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6: Air News headlines, I'm Lee Harrison. Making news today, US President Donald Trump says the blockade of Iranian ports will remain in full force until a peace deal is reached, signed and certified. Iranian media claims the US is obstructing some clauses of the potential agreement and warns there's still a possibility the deal could be cancelled. Local boaties say bull sharks were spotted in waters near a fatal shark attack in North Queensland. A 39-year-old man was spearfishing with friends near Hull Heads, south of Cairns, when he was bitten yesterday afternoon. A learner driver's due in court today, charged over a crash which killed a 15-month-old boy and a man in Sydney's west. The child's mother remains in hospital in a serious condition following the collision at Kemps Creek. And independent Senator David Pocock isn't ruling out forming a political party with other crossbench MPs. In air sport, the Western Bulldogs have survived a seesawing thriller against Melbourne in a 3-point win at Marvel Stadium. The Cowboys have defeated the Rabbitohs 30-18 to wrap up round 12 of the NRL. And Brock Feeney has snapped a 9-race winless streak with victory in the final race of the Tasmania Super 440 at Simmons Plains. These stories and more today. This is Air News.
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1: There's an interesting phrase, and it's used often, when we do something with all our might. When did we last do that? Perhaps in a sporting competition or during hard physical labour or in front of an audience cheering us on. We ran with all our might. But in the Bible, it says that when David was made king over Israel and when he brought the Ark of the Lord to Jerusalem, he rejoiced and celebrated. He danced before the Lord with all his might. At the time, there were people who complained because he seemed undignified. But David said he would worship the Lord with all his might because that's what the Lord was due. And we too can give thanks to God with all our might, because that's what God is due. Because 1,000 years after David worshipped the Lord, God sent his own Son, the Lord Jesus, who would live and love and die in our place. We want to thank him with all our might, because that's what he is due. This is Everyday Stories with Naomi Reid.

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Hi, I'm Alex Cook, and today I want to ask you a question. Can you predict the future? When I started out in the financial advice business, I would pore over the latest research report and devour any financial report I could get my hands on, in the hope that these reports would help me predict the future, mainly by picking the right investments for my clients. But after a short while, I soon realised that the so-called experts, despite being quite convincing in their arguments, really had no more idea than the rest of us. And this was usually noticeable 6 months later when you realised they were in fact incorrect. So you have to ask yourself, why? And the Bible tells us exactly why. Since no one knows the future, who can tell someone else what is to come? In other words, the army of experts out there who have been paid to tell us the future really have not much more idea than the rest of us. To be fair, part of the problem is that there are simply too many variables in the world and unpredictable events that can change the course of the future. So given nobody knows the future, what should we do? Let me give you another piece of wisdom from the Bible. A sensible man watches for problems ahead and prepares to meet them. The simpleton never looks and suffers the consequence. So here's the deal then. Rather than spending time excessively reading over people's opinions about the future, just focus on factual information and the big picture. They're often the only thing that matters. I'm Alex Cook for WealthWithPurpose.com.

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1: Good morning. This is Air News ACT. I'm Steve Barker. New data has revealed Canberra's poor performance when it comes to the National Disability Insurance Scheme. The findings from the Kismet Care Index have found that the ACT ranks 94th out of 150 electorates nationally and shows some participants aren't fully accessing approved supports. One person was taken to hospital over the weekend after a vehicle driving on the wrong side of a major Canberra road resulted in three separate collisions on Saturday night. Peter Jones with the details.
2: Police received multiple reports about 10 p.m. on Saturday of a white Toyota Hilux driving against the flow of traffic in the northbound lanes of the Tuggeranong Parkway. When police and emergency services arrived at the scene, they identified three collisions between Hindmarsh Drive and Cotter Road. The Canberra Times says the vehicle's occupants were assessed by paramedics at the scene and one person was taken to hospital. Police say they've spoken to the occupants of the Hilux and are working to establish who was driving the vehicle. Peter Jones, Air News.
1: Meanwhile, police have released images of two men wanted over a violent assault in the city, which left two others seriously injured. Sarah Patterson reports.
3: The assault took place on November 9 last year, with two men attacked outside a restaurant on the corner of Kooyong Street and Genge Street. The two alleged offenders then walked back towards Lonsdale Street before leaving in a black Audi sedan. Police have now released images of the men wanted over the attack. One was wearing a white hooded jumper, the other a black hooded jumper. Anyone who recognises these men or witnessed the assault is urged to contact Crime Stoppers. Sarah Patterson, Air News.
1: As parents with school-aged children know, last Friday morning, teachers staged a short stop-work meeting. Now, a full-day strike is flagged for June 11th amid tense negotiations on a new enterprise agreement. A researcher from the Australian National University says Lake George could be dry again in the next 2 years. The lack of rain over recent months means the lake northeast of the ACT could soon be empty. The federal government has committed $4.5 million to reduce the threat of bird flu. It will help improve the condition of critical habitat that birds most at risk rely upon. Australia and surrounding islands remain free of the disease. The ACT government has proposed changes to residential planning rules to increase missing middle housing and help provide up to 30,000 new homes by 2030. The changes to the territory plan mean all ACT residential blocks will be allowed to be developed into townhouses, terraces or low-rise apartments. The government is due to respond to an Assembly inquiry and finish public consultations on the proposed missing middle housing reform by July. Now to Air Sport. The eyes of the tennis world will be on Paris over the next 2 weeks. With his preview, here's Air Sport's Paul Walsh.
4: Two Australians will be part of the action on day one at Roland Garros, with Ila Tomjanovic taking on Cathy McNally from the US, while James Duckworth will be up against the world number 48 Gabriel Diallo from Canada. Alexander Zverev finds himself elevated to second seed for the first time in a slam due to the withdrawal of Carlos Alcaraz and will meet the local Benjamin Bonzi in the first round, while 39-year-old Novak Djokovic will be taking part in his 22nd Roland Garros campaign, taking on Giovanni Pettipedicard first up, and is ready to go.
5: I always try to aim to be at the peak of my own abilities to perform well in Grand Slam, so can't wait to get out on court and start competing.
1: Back home in the ACT, Brumbies have locked in a Super Rugby finals berth and left the New South Wales Waratah season hanging by a thread after a grandstand finish in Sydney. I'm Steve Barker. This is Air News Canberra.
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1: 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Stop allowing yourselves to be agitated and disturbed, and do not permit yourself to be fearful and intimidated and cowardly and unsettled.
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6: Air News headlines, I'm Lee Harrison. Making news today, US President Donald Trump says the blockade of Iranian ports will remain in full force until a peace deal is reached, signed and certified. Iranian media claims the US is obstructing some clauses of the potential agreement and warns there's still a possibility the deal could be cancelled. Local boaties say bull sharks were spotted in waters near a fatal shark attack in North Queensland. A 39-year-old man was spearfishing with friends near Hull Heads, south of Cairns, when he was bitten yesterday afternoon. A learner driver is due in court today, charged over a crash which killed a 15-month-old boy and a man in Sydney's west. The child's mother remains in hospital in a serious condition following the collision at Kemps Creek. And independent Senator David Pocock isn't ruling out forming a political party with other crossbench MPs. In air sport, the Western Bulldogs have survived a seesawing thriller against Melbourne in a 3-point win at Marvel Stadium. The Cowboys have defeated the Rabbitohs 30-18 to wrap up round 12 of the NRL. And Brock Feeney has snapped a 9-race winless streak with victory in the final race of the Tasmania Super 440 at Simmons Plains. These stories and more today. This is Air News.

0: Parenting's no easy thing, especially for those who care for children with special needs or with challenging behaviours.
1: A lot of carers are going through some really, really dark and hard times, and we can't talk about it through all those hard times and the trials and the sleepless nights and the tears and the frustration. There's lots of times where I'm like, really? Like, what? But then I have to remember, okay, no, just trust and know that even though if I might not know what the answer is anytime soon, you know, ultimately the answer will be revealed. Coming from a Christian background, kind of our faith and our church community is probably what it keeps us going. I think just knowing this is exactly where God has led us and wants us to be, to know that, you know, he's got this.
0: Whether you're caring for children through challenging times or facing your own trials and suffering, God has a plan for you and you can trust him with your worries. 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

Hey, it's Jamin, your 1 minute coach. Mistake number 5 in dealing with insecurity is getting help from the wrong people. Typically, we look to friends and family or even pay professionals to help sort our lives out. The problem is that often these helpers have a vested interest in us changing. 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They want you to be happy and healthy and not be in pain. 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As well-intentioned as it may be, it's never helpful. At best, it produces a short-term effort in the right direction, but inevitably produces resentment and actually disempowers you. In every hero's journey, there is a wisdom character who prepares the hero to face the ultimate battle, yet they are not the hero in the story. The great challenge for those in the counselling, coaching or psychology space is not to confuse the world about who the hero is. Getting help is essential, but help from someone who doesn't get in the way. For more information, go to oneminutecoach.com.au. Somebody.

0: One Way News.
1: Good morning, I'm Lee Harrison. The Royal Commission into Anti-Semitism will resume its next block of hearings today with the focus on security agencies. Michael Packey reports.
2: Over the coming days and weeks, officials from ASIO and Federal Police are expected to testify before the Royal Commission examining last year's terrorist attack on Bondi Beach. Commissioner Virginia Bell will probe potential intelligence and security failings in the lead-up to the incident, which claimed 15 lives. It won't just be the Royal Commission that'll be examining the issue. Parliamentary hearings will also be held this week. The opposition will examine a report suggesting there was a lack of counter-terrorism police a year before the attack, just as Australia's terror threat level was lifted to probable. Michael Packey, Canberra.
1: A bill seeking to reintroduce definitions of a man and woman into the Sex Discrimination Act is due to go before federal parliament as a new sitting week gets underway. Nationals MP Alison Penfold says the proposed amendment has been in the works for weeks and is not a direct response to the recent landmark judgment by the federal court. The member for Line says she's hoping to at least spark further debate.
3: I'm calling on the Prime Minister to support my bill, but if that's a bridge too far for him, I'm giving him another option. He can work with me to establish a joint select committee into sex-based rights. We can have an inquiry and we can let all Australians have a say.
1: A new political party could soon be formed in a bid to combat One Nation's rise in popularity. It's reported Teal's independents are in advanced talks to create a new centrist outfit. Sources claim several moderate Liberals have so far refused invitations to defect the new party. Two people have been stabbed in a house satellite during a violent neighbourhood dispute west of Brisbane. Police were called to Ipswich around 4:30 yesterday, where they found a teenage boy with life-threatening stab wounds and a woman with wounds in a stable condition. Fire crews were also called in to put out a house fire. A man is speaking with police. The Victorian coroner will today begin the investigation into the deaths of two police officers and gunman Desi Freeman. Christina Hearn reports.
4: The first inquiry will be into the deaths of Detective Leading Senior Constable Neil Thompson and Senior Constable Vadim Devart Hotar, who were killed in Victoria's High Country in August last year. They were murdered by Desi Freeman when a team of 10 police officers turned up to a remote property in Porepunkah to serve a warrant in relation to child sexual abuse allegations. So there will be a directions hearing, a preliminary hearing held this morning into the deaths of those two Victorian police officers, and then this afternoon a directions hearing into the death of Desi Freeman.
1: And a peace deal between the US and Iran isn't expected to be signed today, despite suggestions the parties are close to reaching an agreement. Iranian media claims the United States is obstructing some clauses of the potential deal. This is Air News. Brisbane coach Chris Fagan concedes that third quarters have been their Achilles heel in recent weeks after being belted by 78 points by Greater Western Sydney. After a tight first half against GWS, the Giants blew the game apart with a record third quarter score of 86 points. Fagan says they were totally outclassed after the main break.
5: It was a tight game until half time. Sort of both teams had their moments. I certainly didn't see it coming at half time. When it did, nothing we tried worked.
1: The Western Bulldogs won a 3-point thriller against Melbourne. North Queensland has picked up a big win in Townsville to end round 12 of the NRL. Terry Daniel reports.
6: The North Queensland Cowboys have defeated the South Sydney Rabbitohs 30 points to 18. The result moves North Queensland to sixth place on the premiership ladder. Cowboys coach Todd Payton says the performance showed a side that can deliver.
7: When we played control and got in a cycle, we're the dominant team. And yeah, I'd just like to see more of that from a week-to-week basis. Played direct, played upstream. When we kick the corners and stay patient, the opposition break more often than not.
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1: And Brock Feeney has snapped a 9-race winless streak with victory in the final race of the Tasmania Super 440 at Simmons Plains. Australian Independent Radio News.
0: Words to live by.
8: After you've had just one of those days, maybe it's highly stressful, Sometimes just a quiet walk or an honest conversation with a trusted friend can make you feel human again. In the Bible, in Psalm chapter 23 and verse 3, it reminds us that God restores our worn down hearts. He gives us new strength and he guides us towards the right path when we're feeling lost or even just a little empty. The verse says, "He refreshes my soul. He guides me along the right paths for his name's sake."
0: Babies go yum yum with baby mum mum. Babies go yum yum with baby mum mum. If you're concerned about food allergies and your baby mum mum rice rusks are the ideal low allergen choice. 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
8: All right, my friends. Hello. Welcome to the daily. Happy Monday. The weekend's in the rear view, and we've got plenty to dive straight into today. Plenty of news about new albums from Matty Crocker and Jen Johnson. Also, Megan Woods. She has been teasing a brand new song, which is set to come out this Friday. We'll tell you a little bit more about it, and we will give you a sneak peek listen to it. So, also coming out this Friday is a new album from Aidan King, and as so, he's going to be our Artist of the Week. This one's a collaborative album with his buddy Benjamin William Hastings. It's called Happy to Be Here. We're going to revisit some of Aidan's earlier work as we count down to this big new project landing at the end of the week. But next, we're going to start off, as we always do, with a little bit of Monday motivation. We're going to talk about your health, we're going to talk about your well-being, and we're going to look at it through the lens, because I'm also a personal trainer, of something that I've just felt to say to someone who says, yeah, I know I need to do something about my health. I'm just too busy right now. I've got something to say next at The Daily. Maybe this is for you.
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0: Hey, you tune into The Daily. It's Cam here. Time to start off our week with a little bit of motivation. I like to move it, move it. I like to move it, move it. I like to move it, move it. You like to move it. All right, Monday Motivation. As well as doing the show, I'm also a personal trainer, and this segment is all around your health. It's all about your well-being. And one of the common reasons that people tell me that they just haven't got time to prioritize their health right now is that they're too busy. They're too busy. Now look, being busy is real, but being busy and neglecting your health, well, they're two completely separate things. Truth is, your health is the engine that carries everything else. Your workload, your family, your goals, your energy, your busy schedule. If your body breaks down, eventually everything else slows down too. Now you don't need to have a couple of free hours and perfect motivation. You just need priorities, like 20 minutes to go for a walk, making some better food choices, drinking a couple more water, prioritizing your sleep. These small disciplines repeated consistently will always beat good intentions. I mean, think about it. So many of us waste countless hours every single day just mindlessly scrolling on our phone. You'll always find time for what's comfortable. Find time for something else. I've never met someone who regretted getting stronger, getting fitter, or healthier. But I've met plenty of people who regret waiting too long to start. You make time for what matters to you. So please, stop treating your health like an afterthought. Train because you want more energy for life. Your future self is depending on the choices that you make today. It's really important. And the good news is, it's never too late to start. Or to try one more time. That's some Monday Motivation.
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0: Are you tuned into The Daily? Now, if you ever want to catch up on any of the conversations on the show, always you can check out the podcasts and revisit some of the extended conversations with the artists at thedailyshow.com.au. We're going to cover off some news for you shortly. About Jen Johnson's debut solo album that just landed over the weekend. Some pretty big collabs on this project with the likes of Brooke Ligertwood and many more. We're going to cover this off for you at the news desk. But before we do that, we're going to hand over selection of one of our upcoming songs to the Daily Randomizer. And Mellow Monday is on the agenda once more. We'll keep it chill. We'll keep it acoustic. We'll keep it stripped back next.
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0: Are you tuned into The Daily? Still to come, I'll tell you about the brand new solo album from Jen Johnson. We'll cover this off at the news desk after we log into the randomizer. Let's do it.
1: Like right now, I'm going to mix things up a little bit.
0: All right, we're handing over control of the next song that's going to be played on the show to the Daily Randomizer as we enter some search information into it. Based on that criteria, it's going to give us something to enjoy over the next couple of minutes. Now, it's Mellow Monday, so to ease into the week, a stripped-back acoustic version of one of your faves is on the agenda. So let's type it in. Let's dive straight into this one. Here we go. And see which acoustic version the randomizer is going to select for us today. I do love this, because sometimes you're just not quite ready to start into the week just yet. Going the whole hog. All right, we've got a beautiful... All right, this is Ann Wilson. So, hey, she's got a brand new book coming out in just a couple of weeks called Rebel. We'll cover that off. And there's even some new music that she started teasing up online as well. So lots happening behind the scenes for her at the moment. But in the meantime, let's have a look at the acoustic and stripped-back performance of her beautiful song called Strong. Here it is for you at The Daily, Ann Wilson.

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0: 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Cam here. Let's dive straight into it this week. Here's your first round of news.
1: I like to get the daily news.
0: Jen Johnson has been a pillar of Bethel music for over two decades. Now she's stepped fully into her own lane for the first time. Her debut solo album, Happy, landed over the weekend, and Johnson describes the 12-track project as a mosaic, a walk through my life, combining personal vulnerability with spiritual declaration.
2: It's a mosaic of songs from my life, of just loving being a mom and a wife and highs and lows of life, and I just hope you love it. 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Just do artist justice and listen to the project all the way through, especially the first time you consume it, to kind of get the whole vibe of what they were saying on it. So I hope you love it. It's called Happy, and I hope it makes you really happy. Love you. Bye.
0: The full album features an impressive lineup of guests: Carrie Jo, Brooke Lidgetwood, Gable Price, Tiffany Hudson, as well as her husband Brian. 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
1: The truth is I am my father's child.
0: Keen to cover this one off. A little story about a new song she plans to release this Friday. Looking forward to it. She's making some big waves. Also, we're going to give you a first look at our Artist of the Week, Mr. Aidan King. It's a big week for Aidan. He's got a new album dropping this Friday. It's a collaborative project with his buddy Benjamin William Hastings. It's called Happy to Be Here. We're going to tell you how this all happened. It was very quick, kind of a little bit impromptu, but intentional. And we're going to revisit some of Aidan's earlier work. We're going to hear him tell the story about this song, Without You, that was massive a year or so ago, and how he originally had a different working title for the song. As well as that, something to ponder and think about. We're going to talk about this idea that he who blames others has a long way to go. He who blames himself is halfway there. But he who blames no one has arrived. Going to go deep on this for our daily thought. It's coming up next hour.
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